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0: Sighted people tend to rely on immediate visual cues, architecture, color, landscape. It's all rendered for them like a movie on a screen. For blind travelers, the world reveals itself more slowly through these layers of sound and touch and scent, spatial awareness, and that's what builds the impression of a place.
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4: Live from NPR News in Washington, I'm Janine Herbst. Israel says it has a plan to set for, quote, an all-out war if violence continues in the occupied West Bank. The statement from Israel's defense minister followed the stabbing of an Israeli in the West Bank and the death of a Palestinian student in a separate incident. NPR's Carrie Kahn has more.
5: Defense Minister Israel Katz says if it's determined that a large-scale attack on military and Jewish settlements is about to happen, troops have been instructed to, quote, launch an all-out campaign. That would include targeted killings of senior Palestinian Authority figures and evacuating and occupying security zones, Katz says, as was done in Gaza. Israel's military says an Israeli farmer was stabbed in the West Bank by a Palestinian assailant who was then tracked down and killed. Separately, a Palestinian university student was killed overnight by Israeli settlers, according to the head of the local village council. The U.S. ambassador to Israel has decried the rise in Israeli settler violence against Palestinians as, quote, terrorism. Carrie Kahn, NPR News, Tel Aviv.
4: Investigators with the National Transportation Safety Board are in Miami looking into the crash of an Amazon cargo plane that killed five people and injured five others yesterday. NPR's Jacqueline Diaz has more.
6: Investigators have recovered flight data and the cockpit voice recorder from the crashed plane. The broader work by investigators is just getting started. They are expected to stay on scene for a week. That's according to Jennifer Homedy, chair of the National Transportation Safety Board. Based on her latest updates, here's some of what we know. The Amazon Prime cargo plane overran the runway. It crashed into an airline cleaning company van that was carrying seven people, then hit a car before skidding to a stop. Homedy did not comment on the status of those who were injured. Recovery of the victims is still happening. The cause of the crash has yet to be determined. Jacqueline Diaz, NPR News.
4: A new report finds Native American voters are continuing to face major roadblocks to the ballot box. NPR's Hansi Lo Wong has more.
7: Compared to national statistics, states and counties with larger Native American populations are experiencing higher rates of rejected voter registration applications and mail-in ballots. That's according to a report by researchers affiliated with the Native American Rights Fund. They analyzed recent voter survey data from the U.S. Election Assistance Commission and focused on counties where Native Americans make up at least a quarter of the population and states with the most Native American residents, including New Mexico, Arizona, and South Dakota. Researchers recommend expanding automatic and same-day voter registration and doing more voter outreach in areas with larger Native American populations. The report says, quote, full access to the ballot is not simply a matter of civic engagement. It is a matter of sovereignty, self-determination, and equity. Anzi Luong, NPR News.
4: And you're listening to NPR News from Washington. The Trump administration has again asked the Supreme Court to allow the U.S. Postal Service's plan to restrict mail-in voting for the midterm elections. This as government, in an emergency application yesterday, urged the High Court to clear the way for a revised USPS rule on federal mail ballots to fully go into effect. For now, key parts of that plan are blocked by a preliminary injunction that a federal judge in Boston granted last week that replaced an earlier temporary order, which the Trump administration had asked the Supreme Court last week to review. The USPS is a financial supporter of NPR. A century ago, labor unions fought for 8-hour days and a 40-hour work week. Today, they find themselves confronted by AI. As NPR's Andrea Hsu reports, for a movement made up of all kinds of workers, it's complicated.
8: With AI on the rise, labor leaders have been calling for guardrails. They want more transparency into how companies are using AI and more say in what that's going to mean for workers. At the same time, some building trades unions have welcomed the growth of AI, and specifically the boom in data centers. Don Slayman is with the International Brotherhood of Electrical Workers, Local 26. He says his members are flush with work.
9: We haven't seen this kind of growth for skilled tradespeople in generations.
8: The union has called on its members to ask their elected officials to oppose any moratoriums on data centers. Local leaders have increasingly issued pauses on new construction as community concerns have soared. Andrea Hsu, NPR News.
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11: From the New York Times, I'm Michael Barbaro. This is The Daily. Travel is an inescapably visual experience. The entire vocabulary we attach to travel confirms that. We go sightseeing. We ask for rooms with a view. We memorialize our trip, or we brag about it, by posting photographs on social media. But my colleague Andy Isaacson, an accomplished photographer and writer, recently took a trip with a group of blind travelers that directly challenged the idea that we best understand the world through our eyes. Today, Andy talks to us about that trip and about the deeper layers of experience that are revealed by travelers who cannot see. It's Friday, June 19th. Andy Isaacson, welcome to The Daily.
0: Thanks so much.
11: You have traveled all over the world for your work. You've reported for The Times from every continent on Earth.
0: Yeah.
11: And I have to say, that sounds like the most romantic job in the universe. Do you hear that all the time?
0: I hear dream job. It certainly was my dream job.
11: Was it?
0: Yeah. I was the kid that collected National Geographic magazines and books about wildlife and world history. And I think once I got into journalism, a lot of my career was driven by a desire to see the world, to lay eyes on these places.
11: Can you give us a brief rundown of some of the places you've been in that fully realized dream job career?
0: I've been to the South Pole. I've been a few clicks shy of the North Pole. I've been across Tajikistan. I spent a month on the world's most remote inhabited island, which is in the South Atlantic.
11: What's that called?
0: Tristan da Cunha. For years, I would return from a trip abroad, and a friend of mine would ask me, what did it smell like? And I always fumbled for a meaningful answer. And it made me wonder what kind of deeper layers of experience I was missing.
11: Mm-hmm.
0: To what degree was my sight so dominating my experience that it was leaving out richer, deeper layers of, or a fuller sense of place.
11: Mm-hmm. And how did you try to answer that question?
0: So I learned about this company called Travelize, which pairs visually impaired travelers with sighted travelers as equal companions.
11: Hmm.
0: And its whole premise is that blind travelers can bring a perspective that deepens the experience. Then sighted people can also provide details, descriptions,
11: mm-hmm.
0: and help with navigation. And together, they could have a deeper, richer travel experience.
12: Person, you're right. Sighted folk just think about the sight, and all the other things are just afterthought.
0: Mm-hmm. The company was founded by a man named Omar Latif. He was raised in Glasgow and lost his sight at 18 due to retinitis pigmentosa.
12: People all around me kept saying that I couldn't do this and I couldn't do that. And at the beginning, I was believing it, and it was getting me really down. So I was a prisoner in my own head.
0: He didn't want to live with those limits, so he pushed himself to travel. He went to Canada for school, and that's where the travel bug bit him.
12: And I learned so much about the world, and I learned that if you dare to push your limits, you know, your world becomes bigger.
0: And then he became a young professional. He finally had disposable income to do travel.
12: But when I approached mainstream tour operators, all of them wouldn't let me book on their group holidays.
0: They didn't want him to be on their trips without a caregiver. And they excluded him from more adventurous activities like hiking and skiing.
12: In Paris, I wanted to have that independent experience when I didn't have to rely on my friends and family.
0: So we decided to create something new.
12: So I came up with the concept of, we'll just, you know, have sighted travelers come along. They'll be customers as well. They're not going to be...
0: Travelize was a company that would allow blind travelers and sighted travelers to travel together as equal companions, not as clients and helpers, but as co-travelers, so that both could experience the world more fully.
13: So the idea is that this makes for a better travel experience for both of these groups. It wouldn't be a charity. It would be a kind of cross-pollination of travel experiences.
0: Yeah, in providing a multi-sensory travel experience, which could benefit, obviously, the visually impaired travelers, it would also engage all five senses of the sighted travelers and, in turn, provide a deeper, richer travel experience for them.
12: And then it makes them think about their own life as well. And, you know, it gives them a different perspective, gives them inspiration.
0: I'd reached a point in my traveling life in which I was less interested in traveling to a new place, but traveling to a place differently. And Travelize offered the promise of that. So I flipped through the catalog and I saw that they had a trip to India, and I thought, what better place to experience this form of travel than the most multi-sensory place on Earth?
14: In front of us is a peacock with one of those, like, really long tails. It's running across the road.
13: And we're going to hear all about this trip that you took to India right after the break.
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0: I'm Michael Barbaro. This is The Daily. My colleague Andy Isaacson, an accomplished photographer and writer, recently took a trip with a group of blind travelers that directly challenged the idea that we best understand the world through our eyes. Andy, what are we listening to here?
1: This is the cacophony of Old Delhi. We're moving through Old Delhi. We're navigating uneven pavement. We're dodging rickshaws. People coming in to try to sell us things. Cows walking along the sidewalk.
0: Horns.
1: And I'm moving through this environment with a visually impaired man named Daniel, gently holding my elbow. My role is to guide him safely around the streets of Delhi and describe to him the visual details I see, to give him a picture of what we're passing through.
2: It's at the end of a long kind of sort of plaza with a reflective pool.
1: Daniel, meanwhile, is interpreting India through his own sensory experience.
3: Mm-hmm. Yeah, I mean, for us, for really impaired people, you'd be walking through that and you'd perceive you'd sort of walk through an entrance, you'd come into some sort of antechamber or room, and then you'd come through another one, and then again, you're in a big open space.
2: Yeah, you're in a big open space. And
1: what I noticed as I was describing these visual details is I was focusing on those sort of prosaic elements that quietly define a place. Mm. Those unremarkable things that you might ordinarily pass over. The black and white painted curbs. The way that roadside vendors displayed their potato chip bags over the front of their stands like colored beads. The neat lane lines that were universally ignored. It was sharpening my noticing, and as I was describing these visual details, I was gaining a more vivid impression of India myself. Mm-hmm.
0: After Delhi, where did you all go next?
1: From Delhi, we went to the Taj Mahal in Agra.
2: Okay, so now we're in the inner sanctum of this entry monument.
1: On that day, I was paired with a new visually impaired traveler, or VI, as Travelize calls them.
0: Mm-hmm.
1: And his name was Luke.
4: The floor is undulating.

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2: I can tell this, but I've lost some tactile sort of feedback with these foot coverings on. It's really weird.
3: There's birds, I think. They're up in, I believe, trees.
4: I'm looking at a sign that says, don't go near monkeys, don't make direct eye contact with monkeys, don't tease or irritate monkeys, and don't take...
5: I really felt as though Luke's impression of the Taj Mahal rested with how well I could describe this place.
4: Luke, if you look, tilt your head up, we are looking straight up at the facade of Taj Mahal. So I'm going to put your hand on the facade of the building. These are the inlaid precious stones that he was talking about.
3: There's some differences. For example, this bit here is quite glossy.
6: Yeah, you're getting a lot of echo, reverb from people's voices. Is that like a vaulted ceiling?
4: Yes, above us is a vaulted ceiling in this antechamber.
7: Up and over a threshold here, Luke.
6: Ah, now the sound has increased. This is really, it's like a chorus.
8: That's the cornalis.
4: We're now in the innermost chamber of the Taj Mahal.
6: Yeah, the echoing is doubled and tripled.
5: It allowed me to savor it in a way.
4: Can you feel the sun on your face as we pass by?
6: Yeah.
4: These are the kind of latticed marble.
6: What's this we're looking at here?
4: And what we're looking at is the Yamuna River.
6: Yeah.
4: Which is this beautiful, placid river that runs along the backside of the Taj. What does it feel? What do you sense in front of us?
6: It's wide open space. Someone's running around with bells.
4: It's a child wearing bangles on her feet, around her ankles. Just turning back around, and now just bathed in sun is the whiteness of the Taj Mahal, set up against a blue sky.
5: So the next day I was paired with someone named Candy, and Candy told me when I asked her what she wants descriptions of, she said, the whole sights thing doesn't really interest me. I'm more interested in hearing about the reality of India.
9: Depending on what it is, I like descriptions of the people, like what they're doing, even if it's not the most, you know, even if they're like laying on a bench or something. That part I find, you know, has like more of an impact, I guess, than, you know, there's a tree over here with yellow leaves and...
5: So I peered out the window and I pointed out the grittier aspects of India. The laundry fluttering outside of apartment buildings and the men on the side of the road threading marigold garlands for temples. And Candy told me one of the most vivid impressions of India that she had had.
9: Well, kind of interesting. This one kid, little kid, came up and like patted my leg, and I reached out to see what it was, and I felt, I don't know if it was a boy or a girl, but their hand, and it was just really rough. Like the skin was rough. And sometimes you would think, you know, children tend to have softer skin and softer hands, and this was, I just thought about, you know, a child, like, having rough, such rough hands. And I thought, how have they lived, and what's made their hands so rough? Like, what have they been through?

0: I was really struck by that. It felt very profound to me that this portal, this doorway into India for her was crossed by this moment of touch.
1: Now that you're home from India, I really want to understand how you process this entire experience. What did you come to understand?
0: That no single viewpoint, no single impression of a place captures the full picture. Experiencing India alongside of the visually impaired travelers and having them describe their perceptions gave me a fuller picture of India. I remember one of the VI travelers at the Taj Mahal described this om that he heard in the mausoleum.
2: The hum, the generic hum in the Taj Mahal, it has an om pitch, just from people talking to each other about the various things.
0: And he said most sighted tourists would probably never have experienced that aspect of the Taj Mahal. They would have never really heard the resonance of that chamber because they're too busy taking photographs. It reminds me of something that Amar Latif once told me about the difference between how blind and sighted people experience travel.
1: This is the guy who founded Travelize.
0: Yeah.
3: It's a bit like, I would say that as a blind person, traveling is like almost like the book version.
0: For blind travelers, he told me it's like reading a book.
3: You know, because you're imagining things in your own head. So you get these descriptions and then you're imagining them.
0: For sighted travelers.
3: It's like, you know, the film version.
0: Mm-hmm. It's more like watching a film.
3: Or watching the film. Mm-hmm. And, you know, maybe the book version sometimes better.
0: Sighted people tend to rely on immediate visual cues, architecture, color, landscape. It's all rendered for them like a movie on a screen.
1: Mm-hmm.
0: For blind travelers, they experience a place in a more interpretive way. It's a more interpretive process in which descriptions feed imagination.
1: Mm-hmm.
0: The world reveals itself more slowly through these layers of sound and touch and scent, spatial awareness. And that's what builds the impression of a place. I think this experience gave me the tools to unlock more of that book version.
2: The incense that people might be burning or just what they're having for dinner, you can smell their version of dal compared to our version.
4: The reverberations would suggest the arch is perhaps 20 feet up, 30. It's a bit hard.
5: All the senses together build a cohesive image, comprising more elements than just sight, because
6: writing, I did like writing in that on the street. I mean, I felt every bump and every turn.
1: Andy, thank you very much. We appreciate it.
0: Thank you, Michael.

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1: This is Marketplace. I'm Sabri Benishore. The U.S. labor force is the 170 million people who are out there working a job or looking for one, making this economy go around. But there is a whole nother group of people who are essential to this economy, even though they do not have jobs. Here's today's installment of our series, Clocked Out.
2: My name is Derek Tisdale. We live in Beaver Creek, Ohio. I am currently the primary caregiver of two children. I've got a four-year-old, just turned four, and I've got one about to turn one this month. My wife is doing a medical residency with the Armed Forces, and we are originally from Texas, and that's where I was a firefighter. And then once we got stationed up here, I decided to leave the fire service temporarily or permanently. We haven't really determined that yet. And that's kind of where I've been the last 2 years. I did look for work for a while. I mean, I looked at teaching with the fire department, but I'd have to travel to do that. I looked at, you know, other fire jobs and stuff. But again, overnight shifts and everything just didn't work with my wife's schedule. There's a weird thing for me, at least, and I think it happens to a lot of people, because we were so conditioned to tying your self-worth to a job or more productivity. I'd spent the first like year of my time being a stay-at-home dad as just tasking. I don't know, taking care of the house and the yard and, you know, improving things in the house. Learned how to knit and cook every meal. I went to the grocery shopping, you know, all that. And I still do most of that anyways. I think I put less pressure on myself to, you know, nail it every time. It's a weird disconnect between I realize what I'm doing is very important and I'm actually quite proud of it, because I mean, I really care about my children and this is a great opportunity to set them on a good course. But there's this disconnect. I really think it's that I was taught as a child that there should be another side to that, that is an economic side. And that's been a bit of a complicated thing to sort out for me, knowing consciously that this is the most benefit I could ever give. And then at the same time, not feeling like I'm doing enough. I don't know. It's a weird feeling.
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1: This final note on the way out today, this was in the New York Times. Hollywood took in $4.76 billion at the box office this summer. That is a 9% increase from before the pandemic, way back in 2019. So the movies are back, right? Turns out, no, that is all just inflation. Ticket sales in the U.S. are actually down 30% compared to 2019. We are just paying a lot more for them or watching at home. Amir Babawi, Caitlin Esch, John Gordon, Noya Carr, Steve Mullis, and Stephanie Seek are the Marketplace editing staff. Kelly Silvera is the news director. I'm Sabri Benishore, and we'll see you tomorrow, everybody.

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4: From KCAW Sitka, this is Gunashchish. Gunashchish means thank you in the Tlingit language. We celebrate Alaska Native languages, especially the endangered Tsimshian, Haida, and Tlingit languages. You'll hear a lot of spoken word, conversations, and also stories, songs, and a lot of other things. What you won't hear is a lot of translation. We try to let you listen to as much of the language as possible. Stay tuned, right here on KTOO Juneau. First, headline news.

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0: Gunalchish. Welcome to the show. Kith Gansi, Hinodikya Ang. Place of One's Own is my name in the Haida language. We produce the show and broadcast on Tlingit Ani, on Tlingit land, in the historic Cable House, right here in Sitka, Alaska. Up next, we have a frog story, told in the Haida language by Stephen Brown. 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
6: Ingano,
1: 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Tantlal kill wagon. Again, the end lal sudain. Ada sing I see at gala son. Waitling, I was no additan sayet. Again, the sing I was then, I was in two task and I was in till sayet them. Seeing is the tree and the sway it will say at the gallon. Sway it say at the way, son, what the hunter was quaskist to the sign. What this sway do he want an in it like a sundan? What the sway was quas at last, son, Charlie. And the quiet side. What is can postan could last you? What the one was dal lost la wagon? Again, Tladla Aguio Ning Stan postan Ion was the Gisco Gundal. I see Ungo just cow dalan in the gas and aiding. Again, Ostan Evans, Stan Kostne Evans, Talskayanel was again the Artugo, just Hadangitan. Utidan, Langin, Singitan, Gasendas Artlas, Gasendas ask you, Langini. Again, no, I did. Gas near to go. Can El Gego at Kittle and the one gas near Can El Gego to go at Kittle can go deep. It isn't. Again, no, how to go then just ask the cutting it to the one. How did then? Lana das angin, singit seinatle gersen, das ist las gut dingin. 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
2: That was sung in the Tlingit language by Chuck Miller of Sitka. Let's continue with Marge Dutson speaking with Marsha Hotch.
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0: 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You eat a hana wahat chai. 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It's to twash weed that had over shayea. A hainu at. Yeah, at acte. 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
1: sik shashtin ge
0: et dus khukni chuu yo chuu kan tu chuu ashul tinch I know where K had to work.
1: How?
0: A hot soup with sugar. I cannot eat the drunk and in soak can do hinge. Ailing, cut it to litnich. Oh, that's clear, eh? Click, click, at gun kecha, ooh, to go. It's little dachet. Lachtor is good, good, catchy, and I. The hatchet can the hate. To work again, Jack so hooked. Yet eager to age in this tin. Castle, arch.
1: Arch go ah, Hossiku.
0: What's it that you never?
1: Joe Chagas, yer, Chad. Catus hook.
0: I'm going to go to the house. I'm going to go to the house. Hawaii, the Asadlas to Toa Ushko. What do you say, gumboots? Shao. Hellas Ushkook. I did to see.
1: Was Hosutining where Hink Aya Cha Takwan. Where Chene Haji would do Amy. I was a good ach egic echo.
2: Gunnel Chi Shaya Ia Achi.
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0: That was Pulling, sung in the Yupik language by Bumyua.
1: Up next, we have a story about Shag Rock, told in the Haida language by Stephen Brown. Let's listen.
2: Lana Aldayan at the Yasındası altı bu yasın etlası sütendi. 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
3: Gönel çi şaya iya ahi.

0: That was Terry Lynn Williams Davidson singing When I Smile in the Haida language.
1: Let's continue with Marge Dutson speaking with Marcia Hotch.
2: Heaven, you do a sagoye, Achtaj city. Connor ate the lachtrash guyaya hatay deo, yo yo sikat a hoch. The hat owl his is ya coste, the siku, and achiak yen uane. A jet at the wawish guya jago nach a yo to sunny. I just gonna cheese a hock we have wood tea. 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Not a cool a she and that or a little to circle. Clear air, gonna cheese duck to what. Ye ayam trach hosiko dat at. 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Ye did your tin. You do a sack. Take great he was sitting sick. Hell ya ha, cause tea is too yet too. A tooth of coy a hike a coodo a shit at the. A card the elk a den with a sack, ha cause tea ye. Ya ha hon ya. At the city, ach, ha tu woke. Kay a cook eat a natu a kitchen.
3: So where eat in?
2: Ach, tla. Ach, shut. Ah, I shed the hen. Natu a cook eat. One can it was a good. Was a Katersana. How do you say Katersan? No.
3: Sekatan.
2: Sekatan.
3: Sekatan.
2: Sekatana.
3: Sing it logung di tolang. 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

0: That was Die Gudenau Seegei, I Can Feel the Ocean, by Sandra Segundo in the Haida language. 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
1: Achsi, te suhet yina yet hu nao. 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Jesu, yet I do dadly, Jesu, ye did a shoe of ye. A drun decohuatin. Jesu at high a heat gun. Yet a cheat road the tan was the cut away to art the two art a cheat is called the tan. Wasach tu siku estenach. Kletzino chi siku. 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Yeo a. Yidat kina wat a. Yan wat koi has. Has khat ku siku. Awu. Hachas Katan Yat a twat host the cut catch with Siku of Siwo now, Kajit Koditan Kau do the Siku Heswood Sea Stakadat Yanuani Tatkohatin Stakat Wushteen, ya school Uhaya at Gau Slingit Rain of Yukatan Kaidus to Hassaya. Hattes with she. Click a tea, cook a coach, hit a dusa, das a hattes our tea, a hunt. Click a call, you got ten coach, hit you dow hat. You got ten getting hat or got a coach, hit. A dusa to see ear race, a so coach, hit. Hell will see, cook to ya hoy a tea. Click this shoe, he hit the Hedishin Katan with cook. A dachas green dasi and yielded the near cheese. 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
1: Thanks again, Alice Taff, for providing conversation in Tlingit.
0: Thank you to all of the singers.
1: Come back again next week for another episode of Gunashchish.
0: We're going to end with a happy exit song by Robert Davidson in the Haida language. See ya!

It's Bullseye. I'm Jesse Thorne. Did you play in a band in college? I mean, you're listening to an NPR arts and culture show. There's like a 60% chance that you did. Maybe you and the gang played a few shows around town, maybe even toured a little. And if you were really serious, you might have rented some studio time and cut an EP. Maybe a record. Maybe a whole album. Then, you know, college ends. You get jobs, you go your separate ways. The Marshall stack you got ends up on Craigslist because you're moving to Philadelphia. Who wants to haul that whole thing to Philadelphia? So imagine that that was your story. You did all that. Time goes by, and then that album that you made more than a decade ago now finds an audience. It doesn't just find an audience, but to that audience, your band's record has become like a holy grail in its genre. That is exactly the thing that happened to my guests, Mike Kinsella and Steve Holmes. Their band, American Football, recorded and released a self-titled album in 1999. Then, not long after they recorded it, they split up and did post-college stuff.

But that record that they didn't even tour to promote, over the course of the next few years, it became a sort of cult icon. Fans of emo and math rock decided that it was a landmark album. So, eventually, the band did what bands do sometimes. They reunited and toured. They got like an offer to play a festival in Europe, and they said yes, even though they were all grown-ups and most of them had jobs. They made some money and caught up with their college buddies, and it was all pretty extraordinary. But that is not the most extraordinary thing about American football. After those tours wrapped, after the crowds of 30 and 40-something dads got to see their favorite band live, American football became, I guess you would say, a real band? By which I mean they started recording again. They made a new album and then they toured that one. And then another. And because of the emotional rawness of their music, they found that their new fans were the age that their old fans had been when they discovered American football. It turns out that people in their late teens and early 20s love hard-on-your-sleeve rock and roll music. Earlier this year, American football dropped their fourth self-titled record called LP4. Let's listen to a bit of it. This track features Brendan Yates, the lead singer of the punk rock band Turnstile. It's called No Feelings.

0: Mike and Steve, welcome to Bullseye. It's nice to have you on the show.
1: It's nice to be here. Thanks, Jesse.
2: Thank you.
0: So the two of you knew each other in high school?
1: We did.
0: Mike, what was Steve like?
2: Feral. It's so funny because upon reuniting, nobody believes me. Like I said, you know, 15 years later, he's got like a corporate gig and literally buttoned up and polite, mannered. Yeah, he used to have like, you know, punk bleached hair and try to start fights with the jocks. Yeah.
0: I got to tell you, you just said 15 years later. It's 30 years later.
2: Oh, and we got back together 15 years ago for second time. And yeah, originally breaking up and getting back together. Yeah.
0: Steve, what was Mike like?
1: Mike was shy, very intuitive, talented musician. Even then, he was playing drums in a band called Cap'n Jazz our freshman year. That's how we first met. I saw them play the lunchrooms. I'm like, oh, these guys are pretty good. Yeah.
2: We weren't.
1: Well, yeah. By 14-year-old standards, they were pretty good. Yeah, he was, you know, just a punk kid in a different circle of punk kids, you know, and then he made friends and started hanging out. And
2: I was also friends with the jocks, though.
1: Yeah.
2: I have like that.
1: I love sports.
2: Yeah. And so you were on like the fringe side of, you know, you wanted to start the fights. I was trying to keep the peace.
0: Were you actually getting in fights?
1: I mean, I got in like maybe one fight. This is overblown.
0: Who was the fight against?
1: I don't know. Some like jock kid who was bullying a friend of ours. And we're like, well, we'll come home with you and we'll beat this guy up. But it's silly.
2: No, I don't. I should clarify. I don't think Steve was like, I guess, picking fights. He was, again, like, yeah, like he was sort of like, you know, sticking up for sort of maybe the weird kids or whatever.
0: What was the high school punk rock world like?
2: Oh, I have an older brother who was like sort of involved in sort of creating this sort of scene in the suburbs of Chicago at the time. So it was, to me, it was like, I just thought it was normal that on the weekends we would hand out flyers for shows that would be in our basement and, you know, different punk kids from all over the different suburbs would come and hang out and my mom would make them meals and yeah, it was cool. It's like very wholesome actually.
1: We would play basement shows and VFW halls and like it was all just DIY kids doing things on their own and figuring out how to put out 7 inches and stuff like that.

0: It's Bullseye. I'm Jesse Thorne. My guests are Mike Kinsella and Steve Holmes. They're founding members of the legendary emo band American Football. Mike, when did, you know, playing as fast and loud as you could in your mom's basement turn into playing intricate and beautiful guitar lines, presumably in your bedroom?
1: Yeah, I don't, it was sort of, the Cap and Jazz stuff was sort of like a physical release, and it was awesome. And all, I liked a lot of bands, you know, like, Discord Records kind of, but I sort of was getting into mathier and prettier and all these other elements of music that, like, less and less, it was the aggression that I needed to get out. It was more like a time signature, sort of weird. Yeah. And then me and Steve were roommates freshman year of college. And I think it was just sort of like sitting around and, yeah, eventually just like sitting with him and writing sort of like interlocking quiet stuff. That just became more interesting, I guess, yeah.
0: Explain what mathier means in the context of rock.
2: Odd time signatures. Like, so most music is 4-4. Like, that's just how it is. And then we started discovering bands that would be playing in 7-4 and 13, like all these different things, anything other than 4-4, basically, that was interesting to us. We're like, oh, let's write a song in 5, let's write a song in 7, can you be in 7 and I'll be in 13, and then when do they catch up to each other, those type of things.
1: Yeah, like if I'm in 7, you're in 8, and then so every 56, you'll find the same exact one. That's like LP1 stuff of American Football. It's like, the arrangement of the song is like, okay, let's play until we catch up again.
2: Yeah, which is just bored teenagers like trying to fool themselves into doing,
1: I mean, yeah,
2: like, oh, this is cool. Like, is it really cool? No, it's sort of, you know, it's a way to spend time.
1: Yeah, learn the instrument while you're writing, I guess.
2: Yeah, but in my memory, like, when Cap and Jazz broke up as we were finishing high school, and then when we went to college, we were like still into some of those bands, like Jive Like Jehu was still happening, which is a San Diego band that was post-hardcore, very mathy, and like,
1: fries and the burritos, I bet.
2: We were like, these guys love fries and the burritos. And they were like the best at that style of music. And so I think as we were discovering, you know, post-rock was happening in Chicago, Tortoise and Sea Cake were influences. And we were discovering like Nick Drake and leaning into Red House Painters and slower, prettier music. We decided like, let's do the opposite. Like, let's, you know, if these guys have perfected this style of loud, screamy music, let's do quiet, pretty music.

0: What is the aesthetic effect of people who are playing in different complex time signatures at the same time?
1: I feel like in our best version of this band, we're making very repetitive music that's sort of minimalism inspired, and you can kind of like get in a trance-like state.
2: Yeah. I mean, in my mind too, I feel like this band and all my bands to some extent have been like a shoegaze band without any pedals. Like, we're just like, we're creating the chorus ourselves.
1: Because we didn't own any pedals.
2: And we're like creating the sort of swimmy, like sort of drone trance-ness. So we just sort of like accidentally were doing a thing without the entirety of the thing. You know what I mean? Like, shoegaze would be like so many
1: and it's
2: pedals.
1: Like, leaning into the subtlety of like, okay, if this thing slowly evolves over time and these like little subtle changes happen, like that's the payoff. And then when something actually moves, it feels much bigger.
0: Well, let's talk about the story of the band because it's really distinctive. How much of a band were you when you recorded your first album at the end of college, LP1?
1: I mean, not at all in like the traditional sense. Like, we were this, I always describe it as like, this was a bedroom art project. This was like Mike and I, we lived together all 4 years and we'd sit and write these little melodies and then go to our drummer, Steve Lamos's house to try to figure out what are the arrangements and how do we do this? And we practiced a lot. Like, we did it as though this was like our part-time job. Like, we would rehearse a lot in our room and rehearse with Steve a ton. So we were very well rehearsed, but we played, you know, mostly like house shows in front of, you know, 50 kids and a few like punk venues, you know, punk spaces in front of like 100 people. And we did two maybe like semi-aborted tours of like a long weekend. But like, in all, the band was a band for like 2.5 years. It was like right after Christmas of our sophomore year to the end of senior year. So it was like literally like two years and 5 months. And we basically, we graduated and then we made

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1: Welcome back to Bullseye. I'm Jesse Thorne. I'm here with Mike Kinsella and Steve Holmes. They're singer and guitarist in the rock band American Football. American Football has been a band for about 30 years. They have a totally fascinating history. Mike, Steve, and the rest of the group first got together when they were all in college. They played some shows, mostly locally, and recorded one album on a friend's record label before they all broke up and went and did grown-up stuff. And then, while they were off doing grown-up stuff, the fan base for that album grew and grew to the point where the band got together, only now it was to play festivals in front of 50 and 100,000 people. That first reunion happened 15 years ago. Now American Football have just released their fourth album. It's called American Football. You can call it LP4. It's out now. Let's get back into my conversation with Mike Kinsella and Steve Holmes.

0: So what was the first show that you played that you couldn't believe? As a guy who was working at Suburban Corporations, in your case, Steve, and Mike, in your case, as a guy who was working the road really hard with your own band and with your friends' bands.
1: Yeah. It's so funny. Coming from it, two totally different mind-blowing, you know what I mean? I'm like, holy like I've been playing music this whole time and nobody cares or, you know, whatever. And I was resigned. That was fine. And then you're like, you haven't even picked up a guitar in 10 years.
2: Right. I had not been on a stage in a decade when we got back together.
1: Yeah. And all of a sudden we're both playing, you know, 3 sold out 1500 cap room nights. Not our best performances from either of us, probably.
2: No.
1: There was some nerves from
2: everybody. Well, it's a weird thing to figure out how to be a band in front of thousands of people. You know, it's like the audiences were very forgiving then because I think they didn't expect to ever see this band, but it was a weird thing where it was like, I definitely had like the bends of like, you go on tour and, you know, playing in front of thousands of people and signing autographs and then go back to work on Monday. Or like the first time we played Primavera Sound in Barcelona, I literally didn't take a day off. Like I'm doing this on vacation and weekends. And like, so I worked on Friday. I flew to Barcelona. I was there for 40 hours. I didn't sleep. I came home. I worked on Monday. And it's like that weird juxtaposition has been surreal and still is to some extent.
0: Mike, do you have the same intensity of emotion

0: now that you had when you wrote that first set of songs as a 20 and 21-year-old?
1: Embarrassingly, maybe. I cry every day at something, but like in an adult, cool, confident way. Then it was more embarrassing. I mean, yeah, I got totally different life experiences to stress about and stuff, but yeah, maybe. Yeah, sure. It's authentic. Is that like it's, I know it's like cringy, and I know if you're not a fan of this band, like there's a lot of, I'm sure there's a lot of podcasters out there like, I wish Mike Kinsella well. I get that. That's cool. I kind of existed in that world. I guess I've existed that way my whole life. And again, with like just kids and grounding and whatever, it's like that wasn't important. It doesn't matter. Currently, doing more podcasts and talking about myself more, it looks like I'm looking for some validation or something. And I'm sort of uncomfortable with the idea that it looks like I'm looking for it, because I think I'm confident without it. But yeah, I am emotional.
0: Do you ever write or record something and cringe at it and
1: Oh
0: wish that
1: yeah.
0: you could be more glib?
1: Oh sure, yeah, all the time. I mean, yeah, we're playing some songs tonight that, we wrote the album a year ago and whatever, and there's some lines that I back away from the mic a little bit, just like, well, maybe they won't catch this one. Yeah. Yeah, I don't know. It's also, yeah, it's also what got me here, and I, you know what I mean? I get to hang out with my friends all day and do fun stuff. So I'm gonna again be sort of like true to it and see. Yeah.
2: Yeah, I think like emo is an embarrassing word, and it's like over like music is music. Like I don't think what we're doing is that different than like what the National or you know what I mean. It's like it's just like adult music that's about whatever it's about, and it's like that's isn't that what everyone's doing? What's the difference?
1: What was the song? I don't know. I was I for whatever reason it was brought up, like, like people asking if I'm okay, like that I haven't seen or whatever. I'm like, yeah, I'm good, totally good. There was it's like a total pop, like 90s pop song, and I was like, that guy was singing that lyric. It was like it was so dark and like weird. Like, I mean, no one's like Trent Reznor, are you okay? They're like, oh, it's cool. Is you're a professional dude that like you're writing with intent, and it's like heavy stuff, and so I think I'm learning to like, or I don't know, I'm learning to get comfortable, just be like, yeah, I'm good. It's cool. It's art. You know what I mean?

0: know. It's Bullseye. I'm Jesse Thorne. I'm talking with Steve Holmes and Mike Kinsella. They're in the band American Football. I have one last thing to ask you about, which is that there is a photograph of a house on the cover of this first album that made your careers 12 years later. This is a house that was your friend's house from college. Mm-hmm.
1: He, yeah. Friend Chris took the photo of the cover of the house. He lived there in college. Yeah.
0: Now you all co-own this house?
1: Yeah. Slumlords.
2: Yeah. No, the band and our record label, we bought this house together. Everybody at T-Ball also chipped in. So we, a bunch of people bought a very college rental and saved it from, it was, the whole block was going up and there was some concern that they were going to demolish and build apartment buildings or whatever. So we like, all right, let's buy this place, preserve it. And we made it actually nice and livable. And so now we have it available as an Airbnb so people can like offset the expense of buying a house, but also we use it to like have host artists as like an artist space. People can come and, you know, write an album there, write a book there or whatever. And we're trying to make it like a cool art space that is self-sustaining in some fashion. And then we'll do cool things there with Polyvinyl once or twice a year, stuff like that.
1: Polyvinyl like lives in town still. Yeah. So they've used it for pop-up record stores and book readings and, you know,
2: punk like, shows. Like, we had like a house party. We did like a collab with Vans. Our friend works at Vans. We had an American football shoe with the house on it. And so we did like a thing there with skateboarding and stuff or whatever. It's cool. It's fun.
0: How do you feel about such a central piece of the legacy of your band being a house in Champaign-Urbana, Illinois?
1: I love it. I think it's the coolest like metaphor of like why, for what, you know what I mean? I really love it. I think it's like the goal is, it's such a, for this many people to be involved doing it, it's like this like tiny little lift that the goal is to do cool stuff, to sort of pay forward to like this tiny town that, the only reason we're a band is because we happen to be in that town with nothing else to do at that time of our lives. Yeah, it's, hopefully it gets sort of like, it's like accepted as like this, like paying back to the community kind of like adventure. It's so much logistics though. I mean, like literally the first year was just renovating, you know, roof and digging a hole in the back and plumbing and moving the wall in the kitchen, yeah, just to make it livable.
2: It's like a 150-year-old house. It's, you can imagine, a lot of maintenance.
0: Well, guys, I'm sure grateful for your time. Thank you so much for coming in.
1: Yeah, thank you for having us. Yeah,
2: it's great.
0: American Football, Steve Holmes and Mike Kinsella. Their latest record, the self-titled LP4, is out now. You can buy it from Polyvinyl Records or stream it wherever you listen to music. And if you want to see American Football live, they are touring all over the country and beyond, at least on weekends when they can get the paid time off. 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It's Bullseye. I'm Jesse Thorne. What does it mean to sell Girl Scout cookies? And I mean, look, we can stipulate Girl Scout cookies are delicious. I personally am a big fan of Samoas. Why? Because I am an adult with a very refined palate. And whenever that time of year rolls around, cookie time, when you see Girl Scouts camped out in front of the grocery store, or when your coworker emails you about ordering some cookies from their kid, I mean, it is exciting. It's almost a season in America. But what does it mean for the girls actually selling the cookies? They raise funds for their local Girl Scout councils, of course. But they also, for a brief period of time, become salespeople. Like real deal salespeople, going door to door, selling online, making social media videos, staking out prime real estate in front of Target. My guest, Alyssa Namias, was never herself a Girl Scout. But she was fascinated by the culture of American girls and the microcosm that is Girl Scout cookie sales. So she went out into the world and she found some Girl Scouts. Four of them, to be precise. And her film follows those four Girl Scouts as they learn to be, I guess, entrepreneurs, to experience capitalism and all of its highs and lows, and to see what that kind of education means to girls living today. It is, as you would expect, adorable, but it is also, as they say, a very rich text. Cookie Queens is the name of the documentary. It's one of my favorites of the year. I can't wait to talk with Alyssa about it. Let's dive right in. Alyssa, welcome to Bullseye, and congratulations on this beautiful movie. I was so moved by it.
3: Thank you so much, Jesse. It's great to be here. You know I'm a fan.
0: Were you worried when you decided to make a movie about a group of young girls all trying to achieve their goals that it was going to be a corny movie?
3: I don't think I was worried about that because it was... the goals were sort of a way to get into something bigger. I was not super concerned about whether the girls met or didn't meet their goals. I was looking at this Girl Scout cookie sale as a sort of microcosm of thinking about girlhood and capitalism and the ways that girls and women learn about our value. And then there is a kind of there's conventions of the subgenre of documentary that's like the competition doc, you know? And so I was interested in that. Like, how do we like work with those expectations that people have of seeing lots of stories around that, both in documentary and then there's like the reality TV competition type of stuff. And so yeah, I was interested in like surprising people around that a bit and not giving them exactly what they expected. But yeah, I think if I had just been wanting to make that thing, there would have been more of a real danger that it could be corny.
0: I mean, like decades ago on the show, when I might have still been in college or just out of college, I had Jeffrey Blitz on when his movie Spellbound was in theaters that ended up winning an Oscar. And Spellbound is an incredible movie, like hilarious, amazing movie about kids in a spelling bee. And when that movie won an Oscar, there was a decade of movies about children in magic competitions.
3: Right. Any competition.
0: Any competition. And like, look, children are adorable and competitions are a structure.
3: Right.
0: But I could tell when watching your film that that was not the thing that you were interested in. What were the specific things that you were thinking about when you started thinking about Girl Scouts and Girl Scout cookie sales?
3: When I heard someone, one of my producers, talk about this Girl Scout who sold him a lot of cookies.
0: How many cookies are we talking?
3: He was at a pizza joint and, you know, she had a whole wagon full of cookies. Like, she starts by complimenting his hair, et cetera, et cetera. And like, just getting to know him a little bit. And then all of a sudden the mom comes around with a wagon full of cookies. And it turns out they had not just the wagon full, but the garage full, you know, of cookies at home. And so, but even as he told me that story, I think one of the things I was thinking about and why I wanted to do this project was, He was like, yo, she was so cute and so sweet. And then, oh, well, she was also really smart and sad. And then all of a sudden she becomes even cunning, right? I related to that girl, actually, in the way that he and probably many others in the world were perceiving her as this kind of, you know, innocent, sweet, cute, et cetera. And then, oh my gosh, she's also really smart and has something to, you know, she has some business to do here. So I was thinking about that. And I was thinking about like that Girl Scout cookie world as not only like visually interesting and full of characters, both like my friend and my producer, and also this girl who we could relate to and who would get at some of the, who would help get at some of these ways in which girls are stereotyped and the ways in which they, and we challenge those stereotypes. And so when I was working with the girls, I really embraced like being honest with them about how they quote unquote turn on and off when they're selling, you know, they physically put on the uniform and set up the tables and do these kinds of, say these lines that they're taught about how to sell cookies. And then they also make it their own. And I was really interested always in getting to outside of the cookies, you know, what was their family life like? What else were they doing? How could we look at girls more three-dimensionally than they're usually represented in the media?
0: We're going to take a break. When we return, we will finish up my conversation with Alyssa Namias. She's the director of the documentary Cookie Queens. Making a documentary about Girl Scouts selling cookies means, of course, that the subjects of your film are real-life Girl Scouts who are children. So we will get into how she navigated that tricky road in just a minute. It's Bullseye from MaximumFun.org and NPR.

0: 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And BritBox, streaming British TV, including the new adaptation of Agatha Christie's detective duo, Tommy and Tuppence. And the new season of Ludwig, starring David Mitchell as the puzzle master turned crime solver. 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
1: Welcome back to Bullseye. I'm Jesse Thorne. I'm talking with Alyssa Namias. She's a documentary filmmaker who's covered the Cuban Revolution, visual artists, people living with disabilities. Her latest film, which she directed, is Cookie Queens. The documentary follows four Girl Scouts while they're on a mission to sell as many Girl Scout cookies as they can. It is, of course, as cute as can be, but it is also a powerfully, intensely nuanced portrait of American girlhood. Let's get back into our conversation. It's really inspiring to see the kids perform. It's really incredible to see them master this skill and art. And it's also discomforting. You know, there's a moment where one of the moms in the movie says the window for play is closing.
2: Yeah.
1: In her daughter's life. Was it hard for you sometimes to see girls working and performing in such a way that they'll get the approval of adults?
2: Yeah, it was hard sometimes. There were times like also when our crew, you know, my crew was on max 10-hour days, you know, and that's a long day. And there were days when like, and we had lunch breaks and stuff like that. And there were days when we were leaving. And granted, we wouldn't be shooting necessarily with the girls all day. Like we would sometimes do other things, pickups, whatever. But they would be going long, like they'd be like, oh, you guys are leaving already? You know, we're still selling. We're still going. And sometimes that was the girls. Sometimes it was the parents. And so that those tensions were felt. And then, you know, we show in the film, for example, like one of the girls, the parent ends up bribing her to sort of participate more, you know.
1: When you're making a documentary about kids, what is your responsibility to the kids?
2: My lifetime. Like I am responsible to these kids for the rest of my life. And I've told them that, you know, I get emotional because it's like it's high stakes, even though this film is not intentionally trying to do anything negative or put them in a bad position. It's really public and consent was ongoing and still is. It's something that I tried to talk with them as best I could at the beginning and with them and their parents about how, you know, this is going to be one perspective on your life at one moment, you know, and it's going to be very public. People, it's like having a little video that's just one moment in your life that everyone will be able to have access to for the rest of your life. So that is a huge commitment. And I think as best they can, they understood and understand it. And we keep talking about it. And if it changes at some point and one of them is not happy with how things are going, and I'll be there to work through it with them. I think that's the best that, and I know our whole film team and community will be there. So yeah, but I do have concern and I also have a lot of hope and joy. And so far, knock on wood, it's been really awesome. They're great. The girls are like, are we going to take every Q&A at film festivals? Like, can we please take audience questions? We're going to take audience questions at this one, right? Like they read Letterboxd pretty religiously. Oh yeah. After every screening, you know, if we're having dinner or something, Olive's already scrolling Letterboxd.
3: Hi, I'm Olive, and I'm a Girl Scout from Troop 219. My website is mewantcookies.com. Arr, cookie monster. So if you want to buy, come there. I'll also be at several booths. Thank you for watching. Bye.
4: Okay.
3: How was that good?
4: It was good. I liked it.
3: But was it good enough for the website?
4: I mean, yeah.
3: I can do this. Okay. Let's start again.
1: I watched this movie on my oldest daughter's 15th birthday.
2: Mm-hmm.
1: And I may have already been having some feelings before I pressed play on the movie.
2: Yeah.
1: But I kept crying over and over.
2: Aww.
1: And one of the things that I was crying about was how sensitively you portrayed in the film the ways that these girls relate to their girlhood and relate to adulthood.
2: Mm-hmm.
1: One of the girls is in a sort of debutante class. One of the girls has two older sisters, one of whom is in her teens and totally over everything.
2: We have some good eye roll shots of her.
1: Yeah. some really premium eye rolls.
2: Yes.
1: And, you know, there are all these questions about makeup and all these things that girls have to deal with about what it means to be a big girl or an adult,
2: mm-hmm.
1: Even leaving aside the questions of economics. How did watching these girls so intently, as the parent of a girl who, as you were making this film, was in that kind of transitional yeah. adolescent period in her life, affect how you thought about that period of life in girls generally, and maybe even in your own, in your daughters?
2: Well, I just want to acknowledge for a minute too the dads, and that you would connect, you know, with it that way, because that means that's also something that isn't always represented. And I wanted to make sure that the dads in the film and the dads watching the film could see themselves represented.
1: Alyssa, I ran out and bought a cookie costume. None of my children are in Girl Scouts. None of them are planning to sell cookies, but just in case, that yeah, one neither... dad inspired me.
2: Totally. We could definitely manufacture those.
1: I typed yeah. adult cookie costume into my computer. My algorithm is ruined forever.
2: Amazing. But yeah, to speak to your question about girlhood, it's funny. It must have been before I was making the film or in the early moments of it, I was noticing with my daughter in her tween years, like or early tween years, that sometimes she was like, why don't you treat me like an adult? Why are you talking baby talk? You know, not baby talk, but like, why are you talking down to me? Why are you telling me what to do? Which is so natural, you know? And then other times she was just like, mommy, will you please? You know, just in the, and I realized I didn't always know what she, you know, it was confusing. Like, does she want, which one does she want? We would always have really good conversations before bedtime, you know? And I just sort of shared that with her. I'm like, sometimes it seems like you want to be treated like a big girl, and sometimes you want to be treated like a little girl. And I just want to honor that. And I don't always know. And we came up with this thing where if she wanted to, she could say LG or BG, you know, like treat me one of these or the other. And sometimes she did, sometimes she didn't say, it wasn't like a thing she had to say. It was just acknowledging it. And it felt so good to acknowledge that, because I realized I didn't really have it as a kid. You know, there are these years when you desperately want to be both big and little. And I also think sometimes I still want that, you know, and sometimes we adults still want that. And those years are so emblematic of that feeling of wanting, like, you know, there are days when I just don't want to adult and like someone save me. And especially as girls and women, like we were at my generation, we were fed so many like princess stories of the sort of classic kind where someone's going to swoop in, probably a man, and save you or marry you and make you rich or whatever the fairy tales were. And like when you realize that doesn't, you know, like that's not what you, maybe not what you're going to get, and also maybe not what you want. It's a complicated thing. And I think girls today aren't hopefully fed as much of that, at least in our circles with my daughter. And these girls are also really good at articulating that. So being able to bear witness to that, when I went into the filmmaking with the whole crew, I said, like, we are looking for those moments. I'm looking for the moments where, you know, where they can be, where they can be talking about business and what's good for business, and they can be slurping ramen. Like, I'm looking for the moments where Ara, the 5-year-old, can be talking to her dad about buying inventory and how much she's going to pay for it, and eating with her fingers because she's 5 years old. Like, I want to find those moments. And that was so wonderful to do. And so, like, yeah, for me as an artist, as a woman, and then also I think for the girls too, to be allowed to be that way and see themselves that way is awesome. Even our teenager now, when she does Q&A, she's like, guys, I was in middle school then, you know, she's like, can see how she was wanting to be this kind of, you know, I've got it all figured out, eye roll, et cetera. But then also now she can see how that was also herself as a younger girl. Yeah, I wanted to honor that. And I think we don't see it so much, so maybe it surprises people. But I think the inner feeling of it is really familiar, at least to me.
1: You're listening to Bullseye. I'm Jesse Thorne. I'm talking with Alyssa Namias. She's the director of the new documentary, Cookie Queens.
5: Hello, Rex.
6: Hello.
5: Would you like to buy some Girl Scout cookies? It's cookie season.
6: Yes, we've got the Thin Mints and the Samoas, and then... what do you suggest?
5: Do you want to know the best deals?
6: Yeah.
5: The best deals are 20 cookies, but they're actually sandwich cookies, so that means that they're 40 cookies.
6: Okay.
1: I have these vivid memories of being a little kid after my parents divorced when I was 4, but before my dad remarried, which I think was when I was 8. So mm-hmm. I'd be 6, 7 years old. We lived in this little apartment in San Francisco, my dad and I. Mm-hmm. And in his closet were hanging his sashes from when he was an Eagle Scout as a kid. And he never asked or expected me to become a Boy Scout. But my dad didn't save much in his life. And, you know, he went from being an Eagle Scout to joining the Navy and did not save things from the Navy and had a very negative experience in the Navy.
2: Right.
1: So even as a 6-year-old, I could tell how important these were to him. Was your mom a Girl Scout?
2: She was. Yeah, she was a Brownie in the 1950s in Chicago. And... yeah, these objects, like, they earn them, you know, like that it means something. It's not just an object. It's like the kids who work for these patches, for these badges, for these pins. It signifies that. And my mom, I don't know if she saved her uniform, but she definitely told me about Girl Scouts to some extent. And she ended up being not just the first woman, but the first person in her whole large Greek immigrant family to go to college. And she ended up going to grad school. And there is a high correlation between Girl Scouting and women, you know, having social mobility, getting education, being in leadership positions. So it's correlation, not causation, but like there, it's there. And I think in the 50s for my mom, it was like, you could, if you were an ambitious, active girl, your options were Girl Scouts and cheerleading. And she did both. Like, they didn't have sports. So in 1912, when Girl Scouts were founded by Juliet Gordon Lowe, who is a disabled woman who had lost her husband and was on her own and wanted to start a space for girls to, you know, connect with each other and to have. And even the cookie sale then starts a few years later. And it's like, it's a time we have to remember when even my mother-in-law couldn't open a bank account without getting, as a single mom, without getting her brother to co-sign in the 1970s. So this is, women couldn't have agency in the same way. And the cookie sale, as it started out, had that kind of revolutionary root, right? With girls and women saying, we're going to raise some money and do this thing. And I think that's really interesting to me. Especially with some of the storyline around Olive, you know, trying to advocate for the girls to get more per box and such? Like, will there be could there be another revolutionary moment, let's say, or at least a reform? But I think it's like you were saying with your dad and his I don't know what they call them in Boy Scouts. Is it sashes also?
1: I mean, they are sashes. I don't know if they call them masculine sashes or something, but it's a sash.
2: It's a sash.
1: Tough sash. I don't know.
2: Yeah, these things mean something because they're part of a tradition and the kids earn it. And we've had women like wear their I had at a screening the other day, a woman wore her sash from the 1950s and she had saved it too. So there's something really meaningful there.
1: Do you have a favorite Girl Scout cookie, Alyssa?
2: I mean, if I'm going with classics, it's the Thin Mints. And then I also got to sample everything and I became a fan of the lemonade. If you like lemon, it's got a lot of icing. It's dangerous.
1: You know what, Alyssa? Now that I am a grown up, I used to be into Thin Mints, basic stuff like you. I'm not trying to big time our audience. Maybe some of them aren't sophisticates like me, but I like Samoas because I'm fancy. Coconut tastes good now.
2: Amazing. Well, I know some girls who can definitely give you a hookup for those Samoas.
1: Because they have them left over.
2: They have them. No, those are high demand. Those are popular.
1: I'm glad to hear it.
2: Yeah.
1: Alyssa, thank you so much for coming on Bullseye. And thanks for your wonderful movie.
2: Thank you so much for having me, Jesse.
1: Alyssa Namias, folks, her new movie is called Cookie Queens. It is every bit as adorable and heartwarming and delightful and funny as you would hope it would be. It is also a very thoughtful film about class and culture in America. I really think it's a special one. Get out there and see it. That's the end of another episode of Bullseye. Bullseye is recorded at Maximum Fun World Headquarters in the historic Jewelry District of downtown Los Angeles, where it was 95 degrees and raining today. Yeah, really not weather we're used to in LA. Thanks, by the way, to all the Angelenos who came out to our screening of one of my most beloved films of all time, 1,000 Clowns. Thanks to the folks at American Cinematheque and their festival, Friend of the Fest, for hosting Bullseye and finding a 35mm print of that 65-ish-year-old movie. It was such a great time. It was so fun to introduce it and talk to folks after. Yeah, it was total great time. So thanks, American Cinematheque. Thanks, everybody who came out. Our show is produced by Speaking Into Microphones. Our senior producer is Kevin Ferguson. Our producers, Jesus Ambrosio and Richard Roby. Our video producer is Daniel Spear. Special thanks this week to Jacob Derwin at Technica House in NYC for recording my conversation with Alyssa Namias. We get booking help on Bullseye from Mara Davis. Our interstitial music comes from our friend Dan Wally, DJW. 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It's called Huddle Formation. Thanks to the Go Team. 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
0: Today, a special broadcast. We air highlights from Democracy Now!'s 30th anniversary celebration, featuring Angela Davis, Patti Smith, Masab Abu Toha, Michael Stipe, Hooray for the Riff Raff, Juan Gonzalez, Nermeen Sheikh, and a surprise appearance by the boss, Bruce Springsteen.
2: Past winter, federal troops brought death and terror to the streets of Minneapolis. They picked the wrong city.
0: All that and more coming up. Welcome to Democracy Now!, democracynow.org, The War and Peace Report. I'm Amy Goodman. In late March, over 2,000 people packed into the historic Riverside Church in New York to celebrate the 30th anniversary of Democracy Now! Today, in this special, we bring you highlights from the evening. Let's go back to that night. It is our absolute honor to welcome you all here to Democracy Now!'s 30th anniversary. It is hard to contemplate a celebration at this time. Amidst the U.S.-Israeli war on Iran and other armed conflicts, rising authoritarianism, power-hungry billionaires, and the worsening climate catastrophe. But gatherings like this are essential. To remind us that the gathering storm, despite the forces of oppression that threaten us all on the planet, there is a force more powerful. And that is all of you gathered here tonight at Riverside Church, but in all over this country and around the world, of people joining together, organizing for peace and justice. It was in this very sanctuary, here in Riverside Church, that Dr. Martin Luther King Jr. gave his famous speech, Beyond Vietnam, A Time to Break Silence, on April 4th, 1967, a year to the day before he was assassinated in Memphis. King called out in that speech, the greatest purveyor of violence in the world today, my own government, he said. Dr. King warned, when machines and computers, profit motives and property rights are considered more important than people, the giant triplets of racism, extreme materialism, and militarism are incapable of being conquered. How prescient he was. And you know, at the time, King was attacked viciously and publicly for opposing the war. Life magazine accused him in an editorial of betraying the cause for which he has worked for so long, adding, his speech was a demagogic slander that sounded like a script from Radio Hanoi. King, though, was undeterred in his commitment to peace, despite enormous pressure to back off, should be a lesson for us all today. Yep. Yes, tonight is a celebration not only of 30 years of Democracy Now!, but of the resilience of people and movements we strive to cover in this country and around the world. This is such an honor to be here with you and to be with my colleagues Juan Gonzalez and Nermeen Sheikh and the whole family. Let's turn to an excerpt of the speech of Democracy Now!'s Juan Gonzalez.
3: It has truly been a privilege and an honor to work with all these colleagues and to be welcomed into the homes of you, our audience, for so many years. My modest contribution as a part-time host and secretary treasurer of the board of Pacifica all these years was to shed light not so much on the who, what, where, and when of the news, but on the why and the how. The historical context and broader framework of social forces underlying those events. All of our achievements, however, have always been bittersweet for me. For even as the show has thrived, and even as platforms for news and information, including progressive and independent ones, have proliferated, the American public's consciousness has plummeted when it comes to the malevolent, destructive, and barbaric role of U.S. imperialism, whether in its neoliberal or its fascist management form, in our contemporary world. Morality, decency, the quest for peaceful resolution of conflict, empathy for the weak and the powerful are branded as weaknesses, while bombast, cruelty, patriarchy, the frenzy for obscene profits, hate, torture, outright fraud, and lies are celebrated as signs of strength and power. Sadly, reporting the truth is important. But it is not sufficient to make a better world possible, especially when capitalism, with artificial intelligence and internet bots, has mastered to previously unimagined levels the mass production of disinformation and alternative realities. In the end, only organizing resistance of working class and oppressed peoples of the world, strengthened by, yes, by revolutionary analysis, can bring about a better world.
0: I want to introduce no one more appropriate to perform after Juan Gonzalez than Hooray for the Riff Raff, with the Bronx-born Alinda Segarra. The band's new album has just come out. It's called Live Forever. This song, Palante, was featured in the short New York Times documentary Takeover about the young lords who took over Lincoln Hospital in 1970. Palante means onwards, or as Juan says, right on.

0: Hooray for the riffraff at Democracy Now!'s 30th anniversary celebration. This is Democracy Now!, democracynow.org. I'm Amy Goodman. We turn now to the Pulitzer Prize-winning Palestinian writer and poet Mousab Abu Toha. He fled Gaza with his family in December 2023 after he was detained by Israeli forces for 2 days. He was close friends with the Palestinian poet Rafat Al-Arir, who was killed in an Israeli airstrike in 2023. This is Mousab Abu Toha speaking at Riverside Church.
1: Thank you so much, Democracy Now! Thank you, Amy, Ramin, and Juan. I mean, these are very heartbroken moments. There's no language that can describe my feelings listening to my dear friend Rifat. He's somewhere else better than this ugly world that we are trying, all of us, to survive. It was October 12th, 2023, when I had my interview with Amy. I was still in our house in Gaza. This house has been a heap of rubble since October 30th, 2023. Just 2 days after the interview I did with Amy on October 12th, Israel killed 30 members of my extended family, including my great uncle, Khadr Abu Toha, his wife, his children, the wives of his children, the grandchildren. The youngest was 4 years old. That same Khadr was the only one in my family who was interested in doing the family tree. And I ended up doing his family tree after he was killed. And that's something that I kept doing, unfortunately, to document the genocide that Israel perpetrated not only against Palestinians, but the Palestinian families. Israel has erased hundreds of families in Gaza, including some of my relatives, some of whom remain under the rubble even now. Under the rubble. She slept on her bed, never woke up again. Her bed has become her grave, a tomb beneath the ceiling of her room, the ceiling a cenotaph. No name, no year of birth, no year of death, no epitaph, only blood and a smashed picture frame in ruin next to her. In Jabalia camp, a mother collects her daughter's flesh in a piggy bank, hoping to buy her a plot on a river in a faraway land. A group of mute people were talking sign. When a bomb fell, they fell silent. It rained again last night. The new plant looked for an umbrella in the garage. The bombing got intense, and our house looked for a shelter in the neighborhood. I leave the door to my room open, so the words in my books, the titles and names of authors and publishers could flee when they hear the bombs. I became homeless once, but the streets, the rubble of my city covered the streets. They could not find a stretcher to carry your body. They put you on a wooden door they found under the rubble, your neighbors, a moving wall. The scars on our children's faces will look for you. Our children's amputated legs will run after you. He left the house to buy some bread for his kids. News of his death made it home, but not the bread. No bread. Death sits to eat whoever remains of the kids. No need for a table. No need for bread. A father wakes up at night, sees the random colors on the walls drawn by his four-year-old daughter. The colors are about 4 feet high. Next year, they would be five. But the painter has died in an airstrike. There are no colors anymore. There are no walls. I changed the order of my books on the shelves. 2 days later, the war broke out. Beware of changing the order of your books. What are you thinking? What thinking? What? You? You? Is there still you? You there? Where should people go? Should they build a big ladder and go up? But the heaven has been blocked by the drones and F-16s and the smoke of death. My son asks me whether when we return to Gaza, I could get him a puppy. I say I promise, if we can find any. I ask my son if he wishes to become a pilot when he grows up. He says he won't wish to drop bombs on people and houses. When we die, our souls leave our bodies, take with them everything they loved in our bedrooms. The perfume bottles, the makeup, the necklaces, and the pens. In Gaza, our bodies and rooms get crushed. Nothing remains for the soul. Even our souls, they remain stuck under the rubble for weeks, now for years. For Gaza, for Rifat al-Arir, for all our loved ones, those who were killed, those who are surviving in the streets in tents, for my three sisters who are in Gaza right now, for my beloved ones who remain under the rubble while we are speaking, for a free Palestine,

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1: To name only the most obvious and the most proximate, the slow and now rapid transformation of this country into a more brutal, more unforgiving, and more exclusionary polity and society, the scale of which, as we witness it, is literally unfathomable. The cruelty of the current administration is everywhere in evidence. It would take the remainder of this evening, and indeed well beyond it, to rehearse the litany of horrors to which we're daily confronted. What then is our orientation, our vision, as this administration continues unleashing its violence both within and without the borders of this country? What possibilities exist as we report on what appears an imminent threat of world war, and crucially of those suffering in its midst, of course in Iran, but also elsewhere? Or when we speak of the calamitous and ongoing lethal effects on the world's very poorest, of the staggering cuts in U.S. aid, or as we tell the stories of those brutalized while protesting ICE, or the stories of the tens of millions enduring merciless wars from Palestine to Ukraine to the DRC and Sudan, the latter African countries, to our collective shame, almost totally absent from the public sphere. The only gesture possible, of course, is resistance. A resistance whose source and agency must find expression in the media.
2: It is my honor to bring up on the stage Michael Stipe, the singer, songwriter, artist, and activist, and Aaron Dessner, Grammy Award-winning musician and producer, founding member of The National, and a close collaborator with Taylor Swift. They're singing No Time for Love Like Now.
3: Thank you, Amy. This evening feels like a clarion call. A voice of courage, of optimism, and resilience, and community in the midst of system collapse. We are honored to be here and to be a part of this community. Thank you.

0: Thank you.
1: Right now, to say the least, we have a very, very special guest, Angela Davis. Angela, it is such an honor to be with you tonight.
2: Well, congratulations, Amy, Nermeen, and Juan, on the occasion of the 30th, can you believe it? 30th anniversary of Democracy Now. Without Democracy Now, I do not know where we would be today. You know, I can remember when we felt unseen and unacknowledged, when we had no legitimate place or space in the established media. And so before I say anything else, I just really want to say thank you on behalf of all of the progressive and radical movements in this country and the world.
1: Start where you grew up. Start in Birmingham, Alabama, and what it meant to grow up in Dynamite Hill, and then take us on a short trajectory of your remarkable life.
2: Really? Well, you know, that was over 80 years ago. Okay, Amy, I was born in 1944 in Birmingham, Alabama, at a time when the government of the city and of the state were literally in the hands of the Ku Klux Klan. You know, I often point out that some of my earliest memories are of hearing the sound of dynamite, because when my family moved into that area, black people were allowed to live on one side of the street, Center Street, which was the dividing line, but not on the other side. And you know, one of the stories I never tire of telling is that as kids, we knew that a Ku Klux Klansman lived right across the street from us. And we knew that we were not allowed to cross that street. Black people weren't allowed to cross that street unless they worked for white people in the neighborhood. And so, you know, sometimes instead of playing hide and go seek or, you know, all of the other children's games that we used to play, we used to dare each other to run across the street. And if you were, you know, really courageous, you would not only run across the street, you would run up the steps of the Klansman's house and ring the doorbell and try to make it back across the street before they came to answer. So, I mean, I say that because I know the theme of this evening is resistance. And you know, and as I see Palestinian children throwing rocks at the Israeli military, I realize that, you know, in some communities, resistance is the only possibility of living a life of significance. What is so exciting about this moment is that we've struggled so long for Palestine solidarity to be a part of the larger social justice agenda in this country. And for so long, it appeared as if Zionism was so powerful that we would never achieve that goal. And so people who worked around issues of Palestine solidarity had to do it in a kind of marginalized fashion, not in connection with what we consider to be the main issues of social justice. But I can say now that I am really thankful that I've managed to live as long as I have. Because I also see myself as a witness for all of those who struggle for Palestine and Palestine in connection with feminism, Palestine in connection with the struggle against racism, Palestine in relation to our anti-war movements.
0: Angela, I'd like to ask you about those grand forms of resistance. We were politically formed during the same period of time, and you first became to national fame or national or international notoriety as a member of the Black Panther Party. And I'm wondering if you could share, especially for the young people here, what drew you to revolutionary struggle, to the Panther Party, and what kinds of lessons, good and bad, have you drawn from that experience that might help other folks who are organizing resistance and seeking to build a better world today?
2: I think I've always been connected with some kind of collective. And I suppose I would say that is because it became clear that despite the individualism that is promoted, and especially in relation to and by capitalism, that nothing that we do as individuals is ever going to really make a major difference. We always have to be connected with community. And so when the Black Panther Party was organizing in Los Angeles for the very first time, I was, as a matter of fact, teaching at UCLA, and I asked, well, how can I be of assistance? What can I do? So I began to work with a political education program that John Huggins, Erica Huggins' husband at the time, was working on. So John and I worked on political education for the Black Panther Party until he was killed at UCLA. And, you know, it's a long and very complicated story. But the fact is that I think I've always felt more comfortable in environments where I could resist, where I could say no, and not be by myself saying no. Being with others who recognize that we need a different kind of world, a world without racism, a world without heteropatriarchy, a world without economic exploitation, a world without colonialism, a world without genocide. And the only way to do that is together.
1: I have the enormous pleasure to introduce our next guest. A special guest is coming later. This is also an extremely special guest who I can name at this moment, Patti Smith. Singer, songwriter, poet, author, widely known as the grandmother of punk. And we want to welcome Patti Smith, her daughter Jessie Smith, and Tony Shanahan to the stage.
3: On March 16th, 2003, Rachel Corey, a young nonviolence activist, was protesting the Israeli demolition of homes in the Gaza Strip. Bulldozers had already destroyed surrounding houses in Rafah, where she was based. They targeted the family home of Professor Nasrallah, where she was staying. Corey, wearing an orange vest, bullhorn in hand, called for them to cease. She stood on a raised mound in the path of an Israeli bulldozer, but it kept going. Her fellow activists cried out, and the Nasrallah children watched in horror as she was crushed to death. The loss of Corey, a bright, altruistic force, just 2 years older than my own son, haunted me. At the same time, on the first day of spring, it was obvious that all the marches, pleas, and protests of millions of people worldwide were not going to halt the Bush administration's plan to attack Baghdad. That was 23 years ago when Tony Shanahan and I wrote the song. We wrote it to comfort the family of Rachel Corey and to send a small message of hope to the Palestinian people.

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0: the people rule. Thank you, Jesse Paris Smith, Tony Shanahan. Thank you.
1: That was Patti Smith performing at Democracy Now!'s 30th anniversary. Yes, this is Democracy Now!, democracynow.org. I'm Amy Goodman, as we go back now to the Riverside Church celebration.
2: We couldn't think of a way to end tonight. But then I saw someone in the audience, and I realized this is how we give thanks. Let's bring on the boss, Bruce Springsteen!
3: Hello. Happy anniversary of Democracy Now! Happy anniversary! And it's so wonderful to be here. And happy birthday, Patti! You love me. Past winter, federal troops brought death and terror to the streets of Minneapolis. They picked the wrong city. As the power and the solidarity of the people of Minneapolis was an inspiration to the entire country, their strength and their commitment told us that this is still America. And the reactionary nightmare and the invasion of an American city will not stand. Their strength gave us hope, they gave us courage, and for those who gave their lives, Renee Good, mother of three, brutally murdered, Alex Preddy, VA nurse, executed, shot in the back by ICE in the street, left to die. Their bravery, their sacrifice, and their names will not be forgotten. This is Streets of Minneapolis.

0: Well, we can't end tonight without a joint rendition of the appeal someone made when Patty was singing, "People have the power," with all the musicians on the stage, including Bruce. Folks, thank you so much for coming out and celebrating. We hope you all join in.
1: Let's do it. 1, 2, 3.

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We learn to laugh

0: Aerosmith's iconic song, People Have the Power, performed by Patti herself, Bruce Springsteen, Michael Stipe, Aaron Dessner, and Alinda Segarra together at Democracy Now!'s 30th anniversary at Riverside Church. To see the full event, go to democracynow.org. And that does it for today's show. Special thanks to Julie Crosby, Tarina Nudura, and Mike Burke. I'm Amy Goodman. Thanks so much for joining us.
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0: Hello, I'm Neil Kirksall.
1: And I'm Chris Howden. Coming up on As It Happens...
0: A tempest in a teacup. As the Canada-US trade war continues to boil, I'll speak with two women who own tea companies on either side of the border. They tell us no amount of bitterness between politicians will weaken their bond.
1: And flutter disbelief. A bioacoustician describes the thrill of using fossilized insect wings to recreate the songs of cricket ancestors millions of years ago and gives us a sense of what those songs may have sounded like.
0: Those stories and more coming up for you on the Monday edition of As It Happens.

0: At midnight tonight, Canada's counter-tariffs against the United States will take effect, targeting more than 700 American products at rates ranging from 15 to 50%. And they'll be instituted despite warnings by U.S. trade representatives against Canadian retaliation and President Donald Trump's threats to stop all trade with Canada. That ongoing eye-for-an-eye dynamic hurts Jesse Dean and Alexandra Daniels-Sangster, but it doesn't end the lifeline the business owners have managed to build. Ms. Dean is the founder of the Asheville Tea Company in North Carolina. In 2024, the company's facilities were entirely destroyed by Hurricane Helene. That's when Ms. Daniels-Sangster stepped in. She runs her own tea company in Alberta, Sargessa Inc. And after Helene, she took over Ms. Dean's production north of the border. Since then, Ms. Dean has been shipping her raw materials to Canada, and Ms. Daniels-Sangster has sent the final product back to the U.S. We reached Alexandra Daniels-Sangster in Calgary and Jesse Dean in Asheville, North Carolina.
1: Jesse, I'll start with you. The counter tariffs are set to go into effect at midnight. You've dealt with this kind of thing before, but what would these new tariffs mean for you?
2: So, yeah, we are dealing with quite a bit around the tariffs. Currently, we're seeing tariffs hit our company from several places. One is that we have to replace equipment that was lost in the flooding of Hurricane Helene, and that comes from Japan. So we're seeing some tariffs there that are pretty significant. We've also been operating under the USMCA agreement for the most part in terms of our shipping back and forth to Sargessa in Calgary. That has just changed with the new 50% tariff both ways. It's just a constant reforecasting and constant trying to keep up.
1: Yeah, constant uncertainty, as so many business owners on both sides of the border have said to us over all of these months. What does that mean, Jesse, for your costs? What kind of dollar amounts are we talking about?
2: Well, the one that we just got charged was about just over $2,000. For us as a small business, that's pretty significant because we have all of our production right now, for the most part, going back and forth across the border. And we're also fully recovering still from a complete loss of our facility during the hurricane in 2024.
1: Alexandra, I'll bring you in now. The aftermath of Hurricane Helene, it was a point of bonding, I know, for both of you. But you met before that. And it's such a contrast to the broader picture of, you know, the U.S. and Canadian government relationships right now, tense to say the least. When did you first meet? How did you build that bond?
3: I think we met in June, the same year of the hurricane. I was like a little bit intimidated because we were so similar. And I thought the best way to kind of squash any sort of fear between the two of us would be to just approach her and say, hey, I really like what you're doing. If something happens with your teabag machine, I'll make your teabags. And if something happens with mine, maybe you could make my teabags. But I had no idea that it would happen so quickly.
1: Yeah. And then Hurricane Helene is what happened. So what did you do then?
3: I put a text in our group chat just saying not to be afraid, not to worry, that a promise is a promise, and I'd make her tea bags for her. I think you don't have to be an old friend to be a good friend.
1: It's such a simple phrase, but it hits a little bit different in this time, Alexandra. That's very powerful what you said there. And Jesse, for you to see Alexandra come through in that way on that promise, what do you remember about getting those texts?
2: I'm sitting here smiling, listening to Alexandra talk because, you know, I was intimidated by her as well. So it was very welcome. Part of what makes this partnership so unique is that wasn't just a standard offer of, hey, we can co-manufacture for you. It was also just a deep offer of support and a conversation around, you know, how do we figure out the pricing that works for everyone? How do we figure out letting go of like minimums or things like that?
1: You're a small business owner as well, Alexandra. How did you work things out on your side of things to absorb these new costs?
3: You just figure it out. So it was a lot of conversations with our team and about staffing, and then Jesse and I having conversations about like what's going to work and how we can balance between the two companies. And even though we were in the midst of disaster and it was challenging and hard, I just remember feeling also a bit relieved because for the first time ever, I had another CEO who was working on the exact same project that I was, who I could just text and be like, what about this? Or what about that? Because it's different when you have staff. They don't carry the same level of responsibility that you do for like debt and machinery and payroll.
1: So it sounds like you not only had support, but you learned something from this process as well.
3: Oh, absolutely. I just happened to be the one who wasn't impacted by the hurricane, but Jesse has helped me just as much, if not more.
1: You know, obviously there are tariffs on both sides of the border. How have you been navigating that in your business?
3: You know, we're lucky. We have a really great broker and we have a lot of diversified business operations within our company, but it's not ideal.
1: And Jesse, when you look at the bottom line, what have sales been like?
2: We've been able to still grow despite all of these challenges. You know, when we can really truly collaborate in creative ways that are out of the box, everyone benefits.
1: What's your sense of when you might be able to reopen after the rebuild?
2: We're aiming for this fall. So fingers crossed. It's been, you know, almost a 2-year process to get back in-house.
1: As we're speaking now, the three of us, Canadian officials, including Prime Minister Mark Carney, say there are no talks scheduled between Canadian and U.S. negotiating teams on this issue. What would you say to those leaders who might be listening on this Labor Day about why they need to get back to the table right away?
3: Mark Carney and Donald Trump should come for tea with me and Jesse.
1: Be careful what you wish for.
3: Absolutely. Ready to host you for a cup of tea? Absolutely.
1: What kind of tea do you think they would order?
3: I don't know them personally, but I definitely think Donald Trump is probably an Earl Grey type of guy.
1: Interesting.
2: I think a tea party is a wonderful idea. Business can be done in a collaborative way over competition. It results in growth for everyone.
1: Jesse, Alexandra, I appreciate this. Thank you both.
3: Thank you.
2: Thank you so much.
0: Jesse Dean owns Asheville Tea Company. She's in North Carolina. Alexandra Daniel-Sangster is the founder of the Calgary-based tea company Sargessa Inc. That's where we reached her.

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1: We're going to take a short break now. When we return, we will remember the late feminist writer, Robin Morgan.
0: And strokes of genius. We'll hear from three paddlers who are making their way across Canada by canoe, a journey that will see them travel 8,000 kilometers. And they're not just in it for the bragging rights. Stay tuned. I'm Chris Howden.
1: And I'm Neil Kirksall.

0: Coming up in part two of Outlook, as Uruguay became more oppressive in the early 70s, singer Rubén Rada had to find ways to voice his dissent without getting into trouble.
1: Because there was military surveillance, and you had to think carefully to be able to express yourself and be critical, you had to say it through poetry. When will it heal and keep going? When will it change so you will be able to sing?
0: That's coming up after the BBC News headlines.
2: BBC News with David Harper. The authorities in Saudi Arabia say that

0: buoyed up from collaborating again with his musical brothers from Uruguay, Rubén was keen to return home and make music there. But as a country with a population of around 3 million at the time, he couldn't make a good living as an artist, so he settled just across the water, in Argentina instead.
1: I used to live and perform in Argentina, and the same Uruguayans who hadn't given me a chance back in Uruguay were then jealous that I spent so long in Argentina. So I didn't sell that many records in Uruguay.
2: A mí me costó muchos años.
1: It took me a long time to earn enough to be able to live well in my own country. I lived all over the world because my country never supported candombe.
0: Rubén set down roots. He got married twice and had three children. But even with his popularity in Argentina, and there's a tale of him leading a parade of fans right out of the club he was performing in to dance along the street, life as a working musician was a struggle.
3: Things were quite difficult in Argentina, and you decided to move by this point with your young family. You had married again and you had three young children, and you moved to Mexico to start a musical career there. How was it for you moving with a young family to a new country at this time?
1: I went to Mexico with my two kids, Matias and Julieta, and then I sent for my daughter, Lucila, as well. And there we were, in Mexico. I sang with a singer named Tania Libertad, touring the country. But I couldn't do anything with my music, absolutely nothing. It was very difficult because my wife, my partner of 40 years now, Patricia, she had no mother, no one nearby to help. It was just her struggling alone with the kids. It was really difficult for Patricia to be so alone in Mexico.
2: Realmente era muy difícil para Patricia quedarse sola.
0: But wherever Rubén went, Uruguay was always on his mind.
2: Bueno, los uruguayos...
1: Us Uruguayans, we have a great love for Uruguay. You meet people who are, for example, having a good life in Sweden or Denmark, say, but they all want to return. They all come back to try to live in Uruguay again. I don't know if you understand, but if you leave your country for a long time, you start to lose your identity.

0: lawmakers to ask their elected officials to oppose any moratoriums on data centers. Local leaders have increasingly issued pauses on new construction as community concerns have soared. Andrea Hsu, NPR News.
1: Nearly 60,000 homes and businesses in Hawaii are without power this morning because of Hurricane Lowell. The Category 2 storm has been hitting the state with strong winds and heavy rains as it moves west of the islands. Lowell's top sustained winds are 105 miles per hour. It was on this day in 1900 a hurricane struck Galveston, Texas, leaving 8,000 people dead. It remains the deadliest natural disaster in U.S. history. President Trump is scheduled to deliver this week's keynote address as Republicans gather in Texas for a midterm convention. I'm Dave Mattingly.
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2: Good morning, I'm Steve Inskeep. Landing a role at New York's Metropolitan Opera is not easy. Even animals must audition. A boa constrictor named Princess beat out other snakes for a role, for a snake in a carnival act. Each snake was lifted overhead by the actor they would be working with. Princess is big and bright yellow, befitting a star. And like any star at the Met, she has an understudy. It's Morning Edition.
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4: Good morning, and welcome to Morning Edition from KTOO. I'm Mike Lane. The time is 5:45. Inside the Skagway Cultural Garden sits an artist 3 days a week. She's demonstrating a nearly lost art, raven's tail weaving. After roughly 1,500 hours of work, she'll have created a ceremonial robe that beckons to the past and celebrates the tribe's future. KHNS's Melinda Munson has more.
5: Anne-Marie Haskamp sits on a stool, her fingers making tiny movements across a bold, geometric pattern stretched across a wood frame. This is the part of weaving most people don't think of. Haskamp made a mistake, so now she's undoing rows of hard work.
6: Had a kind of a meltdown when I really did my big mistake, but you know, it's part of weaving. You cry a little bit, laugh a little bit, get on with it. So I'll never make that mistake again.
5: Raven's tail weaving is a precursor to modern Chilkat weaving. The art form was lost in the 1800s, but reclaimed in the 1980s when Chilkat weaver Cheryl Samuel traveled worldwide to museums to examine about a dozen surviving raven's tail robes. Skagway Traditional Council hired Haskamp as their artist in residence to recreate their one within another robe Samuel studied in Leningrad, Russia. It's part of a larger project that will bring together replications of the existing raven's tail robes and gather them home in 2027. Haskamp says the project is a way for the tribe to express strength.
6: Kind of as a way to tell their story, to reclaim their space in this valley. It has a custom-made top border pattern I designed. I modeled the design after Devil's Club Driftwood because of its intricate and very unique patterns. And then the rest of the robe is 36 treasure boxes. Each box will have its own little topic. Not necessarily a story, it could be something important, trauma, loss, hope.
5: Haskamp is herself not native. Her weaving journey started in 2016 with a class by renowned Tlingit weaver Clarissa Rizal. After Rizal's death, Haskamp studied under her daughter, Lily Hope. Haskamp completed a headdress and a child apron. She says the expectation was that the next step was an adult-sized robe.
6: I never thought I'd be sitting here, I'll say that, but because of the support of the Skagway Traditional Council, their acceptance of me as an ally, and then Lily Hope continuing what Clarissa started in me, it's kind of been the natural evolution. It's where I feel like I'm supposed to be in the world. I will be repaying the tribe for the rest of my life for what they've given me and allowed me to do.
5: Haskamp says some visitors to the sculpture garden don't want to interact with her, but the ones who do often have the same questions.
6: Well, a lot of them aren't familiar with this style of weaving and kind of the ramifications of its near loss. And so a lot of just beginning questions, getting people to start questioning what lands they're on.
5: Haskamp can't get all her weaving done at the Cultural Garden. There are just 3 weeks left in September for demonstrations.
6: I have a ski bag that somehow fits it all because it's about 8 feet long. And then, yeah, I'll be suited up next to the wood stove all winter long.
5: Haskamp describes herself as just a stitch in the work of revitalizing Ravenstail and Northwest Coast Weaving.
4: More local and statewide news coming your way in about 15 minutes. Today is Tuesday, September 8th. It is the 251st day of the year, and there's 114 days left in 2026. Sunrise this morning will be at 6:12. We'll see the sun set at 7:36 this evening. That's a total of 13 hours, 23 minutes, and 33 seconds of daylight today, a loss of 5 minutes from yesterday. And we are expecting heavy rain at times today, a high up around 57 with winds out of the southeast 5 to 10 miles per hour, those increasing 15 to 20 later in the afternoon. More rain tonight, that could be heavy at times, an overnight low of 51, southeast winds 15 to 25, and rain tomorrow with a high near 57, southeast winds 5 to 10 miles per hour. 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

0: Live from NPR News in Washington, I'm Dave Mattingly. Canadian tariffs on about $20 billion worth of U.S. goods went into effect this morning. They range from 15 to 50% on hundreds of American products. As Russ McNamara reports, the Canadian levies are in response to higher tariffs recently enacted by President Trump on Canadian goods.
1: The Canadian tariffs are for things like appliances, dairy products, and raw materials like steel and pulpwood. While automakers aren't directly impacted in this round of tariffs, President Trump is threatening to put a 50% levy on all Canadian cars and auto parts on January 1st. He says his administration's policies are saving the U.S. auto industry. UAW President Sean Fain disagrees with how Trump has approached the issue.
2: I mean, we've said all along, like, we support strategic targeted tariffs, but, you know, they need to be made to deal with the problem, not focus on people that aren't the problem.
1: Fain says stock buybacks and the exploitation of non-union Mexican labor is harming the auto workers. For NPR News, I'm Russ McNamara in Detroit.
0: The National Transportation Safety Board says the five people killed in Sunday's crash at Miami International Airport were in vehicles hit by a cargo plane that ran off the end of a runway. The Amazon 767 was landing on a flight from San Juan, Puerto Rico, when it left the runway and slammed into a van and an SUV. This is NPR News.
3: Broadcasting from Studio 2A at KTOO in downtown Juneau, I'm Mike Lane. Good Tuesday morning. It's 6:31. Republican Treg Taylor is back in Alaska's race for governor. Lieutenant Governor Nancy Dahlstrom announced her reversed decision late Friday. Just days earlier, she had ruled that Taylor, a former attorney general, was ineligible because he had failed to provide personal financial information on time as required by state law. At a press conference Monday, Dahlstrom explained that her reversal followed a review from the Department of Law. She says the review analyzed financial statements for all candidates in the general election and found that about three quarters had some sort of discrepancy. She said she was no longer confident that the same standards had been applied to all candidates.
4: The information from Department of Law raised enough questions. I could not rely on that earlier recommendation. My decision, I believe, was necessary for the integrity and the orderly administration of the election. And I believe this decision serves the public.
3: Dahlstrom said the ballot is now set unless a court orders a change. In a post on social media, Taylor wrote, in part, quote, "Man, I'm getting whiplash." Taylor had finished fifth in Alaska's primary, but moved into the top four after Democrat Tom Begich dropped out. Taylor's reinstatement puts him back on the November ballot in Alaska's high-stakes governor's race. He'll face Democrats.

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2: Good morning, I'm Layla Faldin. Munich's Oktoberfest confusingly starts later this month. It started more than 200 years ago as a sort of wedding party for the Prince of Bavaria. In the modern era, there are strict rules about what beer can be served there. They need to use water from inside the city limits. One brewer who started making beer in his garage even drilled his own well and is fighting to get official approval. Hope he doesn't have to wait much longer. It's Morning Edition.
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4: Today is Tuesday, September 8th. The time is 6:45. Good morning. I'm Mike Lane, and this is KTOO News. A new mountain bike park opened in Juneau late last month. At the same time, public outcry over electric motorcycles endangering riders and chopping up trails got the attention of city leaders who are now considering regulations. KTOO's Alex Solomon reports.
5: It's drizzling at the grand opening of the Thunder Mountain Bike Park in the Mendenhall Valley. Dozens of people are riding around trails through the spruce hemlock forest, splattered with mud. Reed Harris is a former president of the Juneau Mountain Bike Alliance who served in the role for 8 years. He says he recently collided with a guy riding an electric motorcycle on spruce dust, the newest trail at Thunder Mountain. Harris was on a mountain bike.
6: I was going downhill at 20 miles an hour, and I think he was going uphill at half that speed, and it was not great.
5: But he says he made it out all right.
6: I had some nice bruising and had to go and get a... I had to go and have a head check with the doctor, but I'm okay.
5: He says it's dangerous. If the rider had been going faster, the situation could have ended differently. This spring, a mom in California was charged with involuntary manslaughter after her teen allegedly hit an 81-year-old man on his e-motorcycle. The man died from crash injuries. And Juneau residents have been posting on Facebook about groups of kids riding these vehicles in ways they say could lead to a similar catastrophe. The city's Parks and Recreation Department says it's been getting more complaints from the community about it over the past few months. And Harris says the local trails aren't built to withstand the wear and tear of electric motorcycles.
6: You're damaging this public asset that we built. And quite frankly, until this is controlled, we can't come out here and work on the trails. It's not safe for us to be on the trails.
5: Some models of electric motorcycles that Harris and others have been seeing around Juneau can weigh 100 to 200 pounds and go 50 miles per hour or more. A common brand name is Suron. Motorized vehicles are generally not allowed on city trails. But at a Juneau Assembly Committee meeting the day after the bike park opened, city leaders discussed two different ordinance proposals to specifically regulate electric motorcycles. Deputy City Manager Robert Barr says the first one is straightforward.
7: If adopted, it would prohibit e-bikes and e-motos in all parks and rec areas that are already closed to motorized vehicles.
5: But it would allow what's called Class 1 e-bikes, which provide pedal assistance using an electric motor up to 20 miles per hour. Eagle Crest Ski Area requested an amendment to include its trails in the proposed ordinance and to increase the fine, which was initially set at $25. The committee did both. It raised the maximum fine to $150 and sent it to the full assembly for discussion. The second proposed ordinance is more stringent and would apply to the whole borough, not just trails. It would define more classes of e-bikes and electric motorcycles that would be prohibited on city bike paths, shared use pathways, sidewalks, or trails. It would also require riders who use roadways to have a valid driver's license. And it would fine violators up to $300 and allow the city to impound the vehicle. Assemblymember Neil Steininger said the first ordinance is ready to go, but the second one will need more work before it leaves the committee.
8: I don't think we have enough information to fully put forward the second ordinance at this point. But I think we could, you know, bite this off in chunks.
5: The conversation revolved around how the definitions of types of e-bikes and electric motorcycles in the second proposed ordinance could be confusing to consumers who might not know they're buying a restricted vehicle due to the way they're marketed. The Parks and Recreation Department says the first ordinance should be introduced to the full assembly at its September 14 meeting. In Juneau, I'm Alex Solomon.
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0: Live from NPR News, I'm Lakshmi Singh. A dozen governments in Europe and Canada are blocking or in the process of barring goods made in Jewish settlements in the Israeli-occupied West Bank. The United Kingdom released their joint statement raising concerns about unprecedented levels of settler violence and settler expansion. They say Israel's actions in the West Bank are undermining the possibility of a two-state solution between Israel and the Palestinian people. The statement says the group also recognizes Israel's legitimate security interests, condemns Hamas's October 7th attack on Israel in 2023. Next month, Israel holds an election widely viewed as a referendum on a government whose popularity has suffered in the aftermath of the Hamas attacks and subsequent military actions in Gaza, Lebanon, and Iran. An Amazon cargo plane overran the runway at Miami International Airport Sunday, killing five people and also injuring as many. NPR's Chantelle Stuster reports on what federal investigators say they've learned so far.
1: The Amazon cargo plane, after it landed, hit several vehicles. One was a van owned by a cleaning company that services the airport. There were seven people inside that van. The plane also hit an SUV, mangling the vehicle.
0: NPR's Chantelle Stuster reporting. New Hampshire is holding its primaries today, including for Senate, House, and Governor. From Washington, this is NPR News.
2: You're listening to Morning Edition from KTOO. I'm Mike Lane. Good morning. It's 7:31. A team is set to recover the Coast Guard helicopter that crashed atop Sitka's Harbor Mountain earlier this summer. The Coast Guard MH-60 Jayhawk helicopter crashed during a training flight on June 22nd. The four onboard crew members from Air Station Sitka survived with minor injuries. The cause is currently under investigation. The downed aircraft recovery team with the Alaska Air National Guard is scheduled to retrieve the helicopter from the crash site today. In an email to KCAW, Coast Guard spokesperson Lieutenant Pam Mann said the DART team plans to use both Chinook and Black Hawk helicopters to transport the Jayhawk from the crash site over roughly 1 mile of forest to a local gated storage area. Mann said the operation is weather-dependent and subject to change. In response, the U.S. Forest Service is closing Harbor Mountain Road to all traffic. A release published last week said the road would be closed from September 8th through the 11th to ensure public safety and safe operating conditions for the crew. And in other news, artificial intelligence policy guidance, data protection, and dyslexia screening. These are some of the issues the Sitka School Board wants the Alaska Association of School Boards to consider advocating for at the state level. When the school board met last Wednesday night, it approved a handful of resolutions to send to the statewide organization for consideration. School board member Paul Ryu drafted the resolutions by comparing Alaska's book of resolutions with other state school board associations around the country to see what language was missing. He also looked into the latest issues schools are facing, like developing policies for artificial intelligence. The seven resolutions unanimously approved by the board also included absenteeism, maintaining local authority over challenges to library materials, homelessness, and emergency training. The resolutions will be sent to the State Association Annual Conference for consideration in November. The resolutions that ultimately get the green light will inform the board's policy recommendations to the legislature and the state's Department of

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0: You're listening to KTOO's Tlingit Word of the Week. This week's word comes from Kehinak John Martin. And the word this week is got.
1: Got.
0: That means sockeye salmon. And here's a sentence.
1: Got at kishi. Sakwasayake.
0: Dried sockeye salmon is pretty good. Let's hear it again.
1: Got.
0: Sockeye salmon. Gunashchish to Hune Lance Twitchell, Gold Belt Heritage Foundation, and the University of Alaska Southeast for this audio.
2: Kehinuk John Martin was Dakdane Tan and a child of a Kagwantan man. He is from the Hunakawu and was a contributing elder and speaker at many language immersion gatherings in Glacier Bay, Yakutat, and Juneau. He attended boarding school in Shkakwe, Skagway, and attended Gonzaga University.
0: Tune in next week for another Tlingit Word of the Week from KTOO.
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4: Good Tuesday morning. From the KTOO Newsroom, I'm Mike Lane. It's 7:45. Sean Kindustu Ed Littlefield is a Tlingit composer and musician from Sitka. For the past 3 years, he's been a part of a team composing what will be the first full opera in the Tlingit language. It's about the battles of Sitka in the early 1800s. Littlefield composed the music, and Juneau-born musician Rory Stitt arranged it, assigning pieces to different instruments. In April, the Juneau Symphony performed the opera's overture for the first time. Littlefield spoke to KTOO in the spring. The Tlingit Opera itself premieres September 11th at Thunder Mountain Middle School. In this story, you'll hear samples of Littlefield's compositions.
5: Creating experiential music all in Tlingit is a pretty amazing thing for us to do together. So the entire piece is being told by the Tlingit perspective, so it's all in Tlingit. We're trying to do it in Tlingit for Tlingit's sake, not for anyone else's sake, even though that we want people to understand the story. So we're still working on that, you know, how can people have the best experience while listening to another language. My name is Ed Littlefield and Shak Hindus Tu, and I'm from Sitka, and we're going to talk about the Juneau Symphony's world premiere of the Tlingit Opera Overture. The first step, since an opera is sung, it has to have lyrics. And so Vera Starvard wrote the libretto, which is essentially all the text that goes into the story. And it is the story of the battles of Sitka between the Russian and Tlingit people. And it is all historically based and oral tradition. And there's a book called Russians in Tlingit America, where a lot of this information was taken from. And so Vera created a story based on historical context. Then it was translated by Hune Lance Twitchell. So Act One gets sent to me with all the text and all the story for that one part. And then I start writing, you know, and trying to think about themes of different things, of different moments. What's the feeling? And the really cool part for me was that I tried to keep all the melodies. If you were to take out the violin, the viola, the piano, and the percussion, if you were to take all of that out, you could add a hand drum to the voice and have it be almost like a traditional song. So even though it's got all very complex rhythms going on beneath there, it's still at its core Tlingit an overture in a musical or larger work is usually a way for audiences to become familiar with the themes that are happening. What I did is I took four main themes that happened and fleshed those out. Rory got a lot of really cool ideas about like adding different sounds. Like one, I just loved what he did. He took one of the lines, which is a really low rumbly line, like a bass line. He goes, we're putting that in contrabassoon. So we got a contrabassoon in there playing like eight bars of really low rumbly sound. But that really does set a vibe or a feeling of, you know, what's going to happen in the opera. And so, yeah, it sets the tone of, you know, what you're going to hear. For the main opera, I think of resilience as a key word. There's strength in Tlingit people that I wanted to show. If we're going to uplift the language, we should use the language. And that's the way people learn. And if we get a ton of it, more people might learn some more Tlingit out of that.

That was Sean Kindestu at Littlefield sharing what it takes to compose an opera when many attendees may not know the language. The massive cast and orchestra comes together for an opening show at Thunder Mountain Middle School on Friday, September 11th. The show runs through September 20th. That's KTOO News for now. More coming your way in about 30 minutes in our extended newscast. This is Morning Edition from KTOO.

0: The original Star Trek TV series only ran for 3 seasons, but it's gained generations of fans over the decades, inspiring remakes and spin-offs. What has made it remain a pop culture phenomenon?
1: The ethics of Star Trek and that concept of a hopeful future, being respectful of other cultures, all of those things have stayed constant.
0: 60 years of Star Trek, on All Things Considered, from NPR News.
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1: You're listening to Here and Now from KTOO. Good Tuesday morning. I'm Mike Lane. It's 8:20. Now, KTOO's extended newscast. A new mountain bike park opened in Juneau late last month. At the same time, public outcry over electric motorcycles endangering riders and chopping up trails got the attention of city leaders who are now considering regulations. KTOO's Alex Solomon reports.
2: It's drizzling at the grand opening of the Thunder Mountain Bike Park in the Mendenhall Valley. Dozens of people are riding around trails through the spruce hemlock forest, splattered with mud. Reed Harris is a former president of the Juneau Mountain Bike Alliance who served in the role for 8 years. He says he recently collided with a guy riding an electric motorcycle on spruce dust, the newest trail at Thunder Mountain. Harris was on a mountain bike.
3: I was going downhill at 20 miles an hour, and I think he was going uphill at half that speed, and it was not great.
2: But he says he made it out all right.
3: I had some nice bruising and had to go and get a... I had to go and have a head check with the doctor, but I'm okay.
2: He says it's dangerous. If the rider had been going faster, the situation could have ended differently. This spring, a mom in California was charged with involuntary manslaughter after her teen allegedly hit an 81-year-old man on his e-motorcycle. The man died from crash injuries. And Juneau residents have been posting on Facebook about groups of kids riding these vehicles in ways they say could lead to a similar catastrophe. The city's Parks and Recreation Department says it's been getting more complaints from the community about it over the past few months. And Harris says the local trails aren't built to withstand the wear and tear of electric motorcycles.
3: You're damaging this public asset that we built. And quite frankly, until this is controlled, we can't come out here and work on the trails. It's not safe for us to be on the trails.
2: Some models of electric motorcycles that Harris and others have been seeing around Juneau can weigh 100 to 200 pounds and go 50 miles per hour or more. A common brand name is Suron. Motorized vehicles are generally not allowed on city trails. But at a Juneau Assembly Committee meeting the day after the bike park opened, city leaders discussed two different ordinance proposals to specifically regulate electric motorcycles. Deputy City Manager Robert Barr says the first one is straightforward.
4: If adopted, it would prohibit e-bikes and e-motos in all parks and rec areas that are already closed to motorized vehicles.
2: But it would allow what's called Class 1 e-bikes, which provide pedal assistance using an electric motor up to 20 miles per hour. Eagle Crest Ski Area requested an amendment to include its trails in the proposed ordinance and to increase the fine, which was initially set at $25. The committee did both. It raised the maximum fine to $150 and sent it to the full assembly for discussion. The second proposed ordinance is more stringent and would apply to the whole borough, not just trails. It would define more classes of e-bikes and electric motorcycles that would be prohibited on city bike paths, shared use pathways, sidewalks, or trails. It would also require riders who use roadways to have a valid driver's license. And it would fine violators up to $300 and allow the city to impound the vehicle. Assemblymember Neil Steininger said the first ordinance is ready to go, but the second one will need more work before it leaves the committee.
5: I don't think we have enough information to fully put forward the second ordinance at this point, but I think we could, you know, bite this off in chunks.
2: The conversation revolved around how the definitions of types of e-bikes and electric motorcycles in the second proposed ordinance could be confusing to consumers who might not know they're buying a restricted vehicle due to the way they're marketed. The Parks and Recreation Department says the first ordinance should be introduced to the full assembly at its September 14 meeting. In Juneau, I'm Alex Solomon.
1: And Sean Kindestu, Ed Littlefield, is a Tlingit composer and musician from Sitka. For the past 3 years, he's been a part of a team composing what will be the first opera in the Tlingit language. It's about the battles of Sitka in the early 1800s. Littlefield composed the music, and Juneau-born musician Rory Stitt arranged it, assigning pieces to different instruments. In April, the Juneau Symphony performed the opera's overture for the first time. Littlefield spoke to KTOO in the spring. The Tlingit Opera itself premieres September 11th at Thunder Mountain Middle School. In this story, you'll hear samples of Littlefield's compositions.
6: Creating experiential music all in Tlingit is a pretty amazing thing for us to do together. So the entire piece is being told by the Tlingit perspective, so it's all in Tlingit. We're trying to do it in Tlingit for Tlingit's sake, not for anyone else's sake, even though that we want people to understand the story. So we're still working on that, you know, how can people have the best experience while listening to another language. My name is Ed Littlefield and Shak Hindus too, and I'm from Sitka, and we're going to talk about the Juno Symphony's world premiere of the Tlingit Opera Overture. The first step, since an opera is sung, it has to have lyrics. And so Vera Starbard wrote the libretto, which is essentially all the text that goes into the story. And it is the story of the battles of Sitka between the Russian and Tlingit people. And it is all historically based and oral tradition. And there's a book called Russians in Tlingit America, where a lot of this information was taken from. And so Vera created a story based on historical context. Then it was translated by Rune, Lance Twitchell. So Act One gets sent to me with all the text and all the story for that one part. And then I start writing, you know, and trying to think about themes of different things, of different moments. What's the feeling? And the really cool part for me was that I tried to keep all the melodies. If you were to take out the violin, the viola, the piano, and the percussion, if you were to take all of that out, you could add a hand drum to the voice and have it be almost like a traditional song. So even though it's got all very complex rhythms going on beneath there, it's still at its core Tlingit. An overture in a musical or larger work is usually a way for audiences to become familiar with the themes that are happening. What I did is I took four main themes that happened and fleshed those out. Rory had a lot of really cool ideas about like adding different sounds. Like one, I just loved what he did. He took one of the lines, which is a really low, rumbly line, like a bass line. He goes, we're putting that in a contrabassoon. So we got a contrabassoon in there playing like eight bars of really low, rumbly sound. But that really does set a vibe or a feeling of, you know, what's going to happen in the opera. And so, yeah, it sets the tone of, you know, what you're going to hear. For the main opera, I think of resilience as a key word. There's strength in Tlingit people that I wanted to show. If we're going to uplift the language, we should use the language. And that's the way people learn. And if we get a ton of it, more people might learn some more Tlingit out of that.

0: The Alaska Court of Appeals found the voter misconduct law requires prosecutors to prove Smith knew that she was ineligible when she registered to vote. But that's not what prosecutors told the grand jury who indicted her. Smith has said she checked a box on a voter registration form indicating she was a citizen at the instruction of election officials in Whittier because there was no option for U.S. nationals. One of her attorneys, Right to Democracy Project co-founder Neil Weir, says it's troubling that prosecutors charged her at all for what he says was an innocent mistake.
1: Being confused about what box to check, especially when public officials tell you to check the box, should not be considered a crime at all, much less a felony that could mean up to 5 years in jail.
0: Smith is one of nearly a dozen Whittier residents from American Samoa facing voter misconduct charges. Prosecutors charged 10 residents, including Smith's husband, with similar offenses last year. Attorney Whitney Brown argued the appeal and is also representing Smith's husband. She says the ruling could lead the state to drop some of the charges against other American Samoans, but she says it's too soon to know for sure.
2: We expect that this case will have some kind of implication on all of those cases. What implication it is sort of yet to be determined.
0: The appeals court ruling sends the case back to the lower court for further proceedings. The Department of Law did not answer an email asking whether it planned to seek a new indictment or appeal the ruling to the Alaska Supreme Court. And for now, that's KTOO News. More coming your way at 12:01 today during our noon newscast. Thanks for joining me this morning. Always a pleasure to have you along, and I appreciate your company. We'll talk again real soon. This is Here and Now from KTOO.

0: Live from NPR News in Boston, I'm Steve Brown. Canada's retaliatory tariffs on about $20 billion worth of U.S. goods are now in effect, turning its escalating trade war with President Trump into a test watched far beyond the border. Prime Minister Mark Carney has rejected U.S. demands he says could hollow out key Canadian industries and limit the country's independence. Other governments are watching to see what happens after the Canadian tariffs hit hundreds of American products, including steel, aluminum, cheese, and farm equipment. Meanwhile, President Trump is threatening to ban the sale of aircraft from Canada's Bombardier unless it manufactures planes in the United States. In response, the Canadian maker of private jets noted that many components for its planes, including the wings, are produced in the United States, and its supply chain relies heavily on U.S. companies. The U.S. Southern Command has sunk another Ecuadorian vessel that the U.S. alleged was linked to the criminal group Los Chirinos. The sinking yesterday was the latest action by the U.S. against boats and vessels in Latin America that it says was involved in drug trafficking. Southern Command says the Joint Task Force intercepted a floating refueling station that supported illicit drug trafficking operations at sea in the eastern Pacific. 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

0: The former NFL quarterback Colin Kaepernick looks back on 10 years since he took a knee during the national anthem.
1: Did I think there would be backlash? Yes, because history tells us so. Did I think it would reach the level and magnitude that it did? I don't think you could ever predict that.
0: Colin Kaepernick on the next Morning Edition from NPR News.
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10: I'm Indira Lakshmanan. It's Here and Now. Over the past few decades, American society has systematically restricted children's freedom to play, explore, and move around their neighborhoods unsupervised, all out of a well-meaning desire to keep them safe. But our next guest argues that by treating children as fragile, we've actually made them fragile, fueling a historic rise in youth anxiety and depression that began way before smartphones and social media. Peter Gray is a research professor of psychology and neuroscience at Boston College. His forthcoming book is called Restoring Childhood: How to Set Kids Free in the Age of Anxiety. Welcome, Peter.
11: I'm very happy to be here.
10: So many of us who grew up a few decades ago have vivid and really happy memories of roaming our neighborhoods unsupervised, learning to go to the store, just exploring, catching fireflies. But I saw a recent Harris poll of kids aged 8 to 12 that found that 62% of them had never walked or biked somewhere without an adult. Tell us how the experience of childhood has changed in the U.S. since the 1980s, and what triggered that change?
11: You know, it has changed since the 1980s, but the change actually even began before the 1980s. Really, the entire second half of the 20th century was a period in which children had ever less freedom. So this was a gradual change over time. In the 1980s, this was a period of time when we developed this awful concept of stranger danger, the view that there's strangers behind every corner that are there to snatch your child away. There were a couple of very much publicized cases of six-year-old boys being snatched away, one in 1979, one in 1980. And of course, that made headlines. That made a lot of news, and it was a very frightening experience. It made news in part because it's extraordinarily rare. Extraordinarily rare. Always has been extraordinarily rare, still is extraordinarily rare. But people began to believe that this is common and could happen to your child if you allow your child to go out and play without an adult guard right there with them.
10: Well, you argue that by treating children as fragile, we as a society have made them that way. What does the research show about how kids are suffering from being overprotected, and what's driving it?
11: Between the mid-1950s and the end of the 20th century, the rates of anxiety and depression and suicide among kids dramatically increased. It was a continuous increase, a linear increase. It accelerated a little bit in the 1980s, but it was already increasing up until that time. Children, like other mammals, are born totally dependent upon their parents or other adult caregivers for survival. But the task of childhood is to become increasingly independent. And children are born with strong drives to play and explore away from adults. And it should not be surprising that if we prevent them from doing that, because we've always got an adult there protecting them, telling them what to do, telling them what not to do, and so on and so forth, they are not having the experiences they need to develop the understanding, hey, I can solve my own problems. I can take care of myself. The world is not so scary after all.
10: Well, I hear a lot of parents saying, hey, you know, I have my kids in organized sports. I put them in lots of lessons and in play dates. From an evolutionary standpoint, why is that not enough? Why is risky play like climbing trees or exploring out of the sight of your parents or guardians actually a biological imperative for developing courage and conquering fear?
11: Children need to learn that they can manage themselves. And if there's always an adult there managing them, they're not learning that. In fact, you could even say, and I've written this, that we are teaching them helplessness. You know, helplessness is almost the defining characteristic of depression. When we act as if children can't solve their own problems and therefore always need us or some other adult or a coach or somebody to solve their problems for them, to be there because they can't be trusted to solve their own problems, we are basically teaching them that you're helpless.
10: I think we have to give parents a break and admit that they are under immense pressure. And yes, there's a rise of intensive and helicopter parenting that you write about, but the parents also fear social judgment. And it's not just that they want to give kids every opportunity to get into good schools and get good jobs, but I think some parents fear that their neighbors will think they're bad parents if they let their kids walk to the corner store.
11: You know, I hear all the time from parents who say, you know, Peter, I believe everything you're saying, and I really think my child could go and play in the park by themselves, or my child could walk to school by themselves, but I am afraid to do it because somebody with a smartphone might call 911, and there will be an investigation, and that would be kind of a traumatic experience. So I am not doing what I know would be best for my kids. So you're right. This is a societal problem. Parents are as much a victim of the social mores of our time as kids are.
10: Well, there's been this free-range parenting movement that has been trying to push back against this, trying to encourage parents to let kids build their own independence. But there are legal obstacles. In at least half a dozen states, parents have been investigated and even criminally charged in some cases for allowing their kids to play outside or go to the store. What can parents who want to give their kids independence do to avoid getting caught up in the legal system?
11: Right. You can give the child a note signed by you, the parent, saying that you've given permission for your child to do this. And if you see the child and have concerns, please call me, the parent, and let's talk about it. Now, it's possible that somebody will still report it, but at least that reduces the chance.
10: Well, the tide has started to turn in at least a dozen states that have reformed their child neglect laws to protect unsupervised child play. Some experts argue that changing the law could make it harder for authorities to step in if a child is legitimately in danger or being neglected. What do you say to that?
11: Yeah, I've actually been part of that change. I've testified in states where these laws are being considered. I've heard some child protective services people say basically what we're pushing for is what are called reasonable independence laws, which basically state that it's up to the parent, not up to the state, to decide what is safe or not safe for their child, unless any reasonable person would look at that and say, no, that's not safe. So, of course, what do you mean by any reasonable person? Now, the lawyers have fits about that. But that, nevertheless, a lot of our laws, a lot of our policies involve a kind of judgment call. And basically what the law says is if there's grounds for judgment, the parents should be the ones who make that judgment. The parents know the child, the parents know the neighborhood, the state does not.
10: So, Peter, for parents listening now who want to step back, but they may be feeling anxious about their kids' safety, what is one simple, practical way to begin transitioning to trusting our kids with more independence?
11: So, one thing I regularly advise to parents is this. For any child, maybe age 5 and above, sit down with your child and say, so are there things that you would like to do independently, without me right there doing it with you or watching you, are the things you would like to do independently that you aren't? And I found that parents who do this are often surprised by the things that the kids come up with. And even the kids maybe haven't thought about it, but now they've come up with a list. And the parent and child sit down together and talk about, well, of those things on this list, what am I going to allow you to do, the parent says. Or we may need to modify the list. Maybe I need to go with you the first time you do this yourself. But it breaks into this cycle of restricting of what children do and starts a new cycle of saying yes to what children do.
10: Peter Gray is a research professor of psychology and neuroscience at Boston College, and his upcoming book is called Restoring Childhood, How to Set Kids Free in the Age of Anxiety. Peter Gray, thank you so much.
11: Thank you.
10: This is Here and Now.
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14: You're listening to Statewide News from Alaska Public Media. I'm Ava White. The Indian Health Service officially handed ownership of the state's biggest tribal hospital, the Alaska Native Medical Center, to the Alaska Native Tribal Health Consortium. The transfer happened on August 24th, according to the consortium. Alaska Native Tribal Health Consortium CEO Natasha Singh says, beyond practical implications, the symbolism of ownership is powerful. She says it's rare that tribes truly have self-governance over something so critical to their lives.
15: You don't see it in management of our traditional territories or our fish resources. You don't see it in education and public safety, but you see it in healthcare.
14: And she says that self-determination allows tribal healthcare to better address the historical impacts of colonialism. She says the hospital endured decades of underinvestment from the federal government, and the transfer will allow the hospital to pursue funding only available to tribally owned facilities. The Coast Guard joined a search for three missing boaters near St. Lawrence Island on Monday. The boaters were last seen leaving Savoonga Friday. They were expected to return to the remote island village early Sunday morning. In a press release, the Coast Guard said it was notified by Alaska State Troopers around 8:30 Sunday night. Poor visibility and weather initially hampered the search. The Coast Guard has not released any further details on the status of the three boaters. Anchorage-based Security Aviation has released the names of two pilots killed in a plane crash near a military radar site on Cape Newenham on August 20th that killed all eight on board. Captain Dave Ferber of Anchorage was 73 years old, and First Officer Sergei Zelenkov II of Chugiak was 34 years old when the Cessna 441 Conquest they were flying crashed on the remote cape on the Bering Sea coast. The Cessna 441 Conquest twin-engine turboprop aircraft had been chartered by the U.S. Army Corps of Engineers to fly from Anchorage to the Cape Newenham long-range radar site, part of a network of remote radar sites that track aircraft operating in Alaska's airspace and along its borders. The six passengers on board the plane included Army Corps employees Sabrina Hansen and Hayden Scalise, U.S. Air Force Second Lieutenant Leah Borsich, Trevor McWilliams, an employee with Yukon Fire Protection Services, and two employees of Chelista Corporation subsidiary Chelista Bryce, Joseph Joe Palmer and Tom Fisher. 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
14: You're listening to Statewide News from Alaska Public Media. I'm Ava White. Alaska's chief investigator for the National Transportation Safety Board retired last week. The Alaska Desk's Aliona Niden spoke with Clint Johnson in his last few days on the job about his career.
19: Clint Johnson sits in his spacious office in downtown Anchorage. A blueprint of a Bell 47 helicopter hangs above him, and behind him is a picture of his family, his wife, two children, and seven grandchildren.
20: I think my wife is really looking forward to me not being on 24/7, 365.
19: Johnson worked at NTSB for almost three decades and was chief of the Alaska Regional Office for more than a half of that time. He oversaw a team of investigators who analyze plane crashes and make safety recommendations to companies and other agencies. Throughout his career, Johnson observed the aviation industry transform and says he worked on over 1,000 accidents.
20: No two accidents are alike. You know, every accident kind of takes a chunk out of you. There's no doubt about it.
19: Johnson first came to Alaska from Northern California when he was seven. His family bought a helicopter company, and after graduating from college, Johnson flew for them. He says that experience helped him recognize the pressures that charter pilots face every day. Johnson says a few plane crashes he investigated throughout his career were especially challenging. One was the high-profile 2010 plane crash that killed former U.S. Senator Ted Stevens and four other people. And in 2013, a helicopter crash killed three, including an Alaska State Trooper and the pilot Johnson and his team knew personally.
20: That hit our office very, very hard.
19: Johnson says that in the beginning of his career, the agency saw more fatal crashes.
20: When I first started, we were going out, especially in the summertime, on multi-fatal accidents. Not every weekend, but much more often. With my 28 years, I've seen a lot of changes up here, and a lot of changes for the better.
19: For example, Johnson says in the late 90s, an effort to improve aviation safety in Western Alaska pioneered broadcasting the position of the aircraft. He says the practice, that was later incorporated nationwide, helped pilots navigate difficult terrain. Alaska still leads the country in the number of fatal plane crashes. And Johnson says that in the state that relies on aviation, there is still room for improvement. For example, he says, installing flight recorders on small planes would help identify flight issues before they lead to accidents. He says another important area is filling gaps in weather reporting across the state and maintaining existing infrastructure. He says there is an influx of federal funding and attention on the issue recently.
20: I think we're going to see some big, big changes here in the very near future.
19: Johnson says he originally planned to retire last year, but decided to stay on to complete the investigation of the Bering airplane crash that killed 10 people. The agency released its final report on the crash earlier this summer. One recommendation in the report is increased oversight for small operators that, like Bering Air, have been quickly growing. The report also pointed out issues in the company culture. Johnson says in recent years, the agency has been looking more at how management plays a part in accidents.
20: It's usually not just the pilot that has made an error. It's also the organization as well.
19: But overall, Johnson says that the main thing when it comes to getting to the root cause of an accident is keeping an open mind.
20: I've had to eat crow over the years, and I do not like eating crow. So just follow the physical evidence and don't jump to conclusions.
19: He says the family bought a house in Arizona to get an occasional break from winters. But Alaska will remain home. In Anchorage, I am Alena Naiden.
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21: 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Today is Tuesday, September 8th. It's the 251st day of the year, and there's 114 days left in 2026. Sunrise this morning was at 6:12. We'll see the sun set at 7:36 this evening for a total of 13 hours, 23 minutes, and 33 seconds of daylight today. That's a loss of 5 minutes from yesterday. It's 10 a.m. Up next is Talk of Alaska on KTOO.
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23: The United States just turned 250 years old, but we are not united currently, and much of the division centers on what it means to be an American and who gets to decide. What would a truly equitable United States look like? 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
2: 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It's Tuesday, September 8th, and four cruise ships are due in port today. The Norwegian Bliss got here at 6:30 this morning. They'll leave at 1:30 this afternoon. Grand Princess arrived at 9 a.m. They'll depart at 9:15 tonight. Riviera arrived at 10 a.m. They'll depart at 7 this evening. And Norwegian Encore will be here at 2:30 this afternoon. They'll depart at 10 p.m. That's a look at the cruise ship schedule. It's 11 a.m. Up next is 1A on KTOO.

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1: We often associate perseverance and grittiness with building character, but what if always sticking with it means ignoring signs we should quit? 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The Case for Quitting, next time on 1A.
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3: 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Today is Tuesday, September 8th, and on this day back in 1906, the office of the Governor of Alaska was moved from Sitka to Juneau, 6 years after Congress authorized the move. The rest of the district government and the Customs District headquarters had already been moved. That's a look back at this day in 1906. It's 12 noon. Up next, local and statewide news, then the world on KTOO.

0: As Nepal recovers from deadly floods, climate researchers say one thing is certain, something has to change.
1: It needs a global effort among the political leaders how to reduce the carbon emission.
0: Climate change, increasing disaster risk. Also another museum heist in Europe. We look at what's driving the surge in art robberies.
2: These are people thinking what the others can do, we can do. And that's the problem. It's becoming a plague.
0: And Fiji has an HIV crisis, but efforts to slow infection rates face another enemy, stigma.
3: People don't want to talk about HIV and AIDS because of the shame that is associated with that.
0: Plus, a small French town where China's future leaders got hot on communism.
4: It was in France where they discovered Marxism.
0: All today, here on The World.
5: Good afternoon. I'm Mike Lane, and this is KTOO. The time is 12:01. A new mountain bike park opened in Juneau late last month. At the same time, public outcry over electric motorcycles endangering riders and chopping up trails got the attention of city leaders, who are now considering regulations. KTOO's Alex Solomon reports.
6: It's drizzling at the grand opening of the Thunder Mountain Bike Park in the Mendenhall Valley. Dozens of people are riding around trails through the spruce hemlock forest, splattered with mud. Reed Harris is a former president of the Juneau Mountain Bike Alliance who served in the role for 8 years. He says he recently collided with a guy riding an electric motorcycle on spruce dust, the newest trail at Thunder Mountain. Harris was on a mountain bike.
7: I was going downhill at 20 miles an hour, and I think he was going uphill at half that speed, and it was not great.
6: But he says he made it out all right.
7: I had some nice bruising and had to go and get a... I had to go and have a head check with the doctor, but I'm okay.
6: He says it's dangerous. If the rider had been going faster, the situation could have ended differently. This spring, a mom in California was charged with involuntary manslaughter after her teen allegedly hit an 81-year-old man on his e-motorcycle. The man died from crash injuries. And Juneau residents have been posting on Facebook about groups of kids riding these vehicles in ways they say could lead to a similar catastrophe. The city's Parks and Recreation Department says it's been getting more complaints from the community about it over the past few months. And Harris says the local trails aren't built to withstand the wear and tear of electric motorcycles.
7: You're damaging this public asset that we built. And quite frankly, until this is controlled, we can't come out here and work on the trails. It's not safe for us to be on the trails.
6: Some models of electric motorcycles that Harris and others have been seeing around Juneau can weigh 100 to 200 pounds and go 50 miles per hour or more. A common brand name is Suron. Motorized vehicles are generally not allowed on city trails. But at a Juneau Assembly Committee meeting the day after the bike park opened, city leaders discussed two different ordinance proposals to specifically regulate electric motorcycles. Deputy City Manager Robert Barr says the first one is straightforward.
8: If adopted, it would prohibit e-bikes and e-motos in all parks and rec areas that are already closed to motorized vehicles.
6: But it would allow what's called Class 1 e-bikes, which provide pedal assistance using an electric motor up to 20 miles per hour. Eagle Crest Ski Area requested an amendment to include its trails in the proposed ordinance and to increase the fine, which was initially set at $25. The committee did both. It raised the maximum fine to $150 and sent it to the full assembly for discussion. The second proposed ordinance is more stringent and would apply to the whole borough, not just trails. It would define more classes of e-bikes and electric motorcycles that would be prohibited on city bike paths, shared use pathways, sidewalks, or trails. It would also require riders who use roadways to have a valid driver's license. And it would fine violators up to $300 and allow the city to impound the vehicle. Assemblymember Neil Steininger said the first ordinance is ready to go, but the second one will need more work before it leaves the committee.
9: I don't think we have enough information to fully put forward the second ordinance at this point, but I think we could, you know, bite this off in chunks.
6: The conversation revolved around how the definitions of types of e-bikes and electric motorcycles in the second proposed ordinance could be confusing to consumers who might not know they're buying a restricted vehicle due to the way they're marketed. The Parks and Recreation Department says the first ordinance should be introduced to the full assembly at its September 14 meeting. In Juneau, I'm Alex Solomon.
5: For now, that's KTOO News. More coming your way this afternoon during All Things Considered. Today is Tuesday, September 8th, and we are expecting four cruise ships in port today. The Norwegian Bliss is here. They'll leave at 1:30 this afternoon. Grand Princess is here. They'll leave at 9:15 tonight. Riviera is also here. They'll leave at 7 o'clock tonight. The Norwegian Encore will be in town at 2:30 this afternoon, and they'll depart at 10 p.m. And that's a look at the cruise ship schedule for today, Tuesday, September 8th. This is KTOO. Up next is The World.

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Welcome to Native America Calling. I'm Sean Spruce. Santiago Ventura Morales spent 5 years in prison for a murder he didn't commit. That was 40 years ago. Now, after decades of fighting to officially clear his name, Morales received compensation from the state and a certificate of innocence. One of the hurdles he faced during trial was he could not get a translator for his indigenous Mixtec language. We'll hear from Morales about the struggle that he has taken all of his adult life to finish. That's right after the news.

0: This is National Native News. I'm Jill Freitas. The Indian Health Service officially handed ownership of the state's biggest tribal hospital, the Alaska Native Medical Center, to the Alaska Native Tribal Health Consortium. The transfer happened on August 24th, according to the consortium. Alaska Native Tribal Health Consortium CEO Natasha Singh says the transfer is the result of decades of advocacy. Singh is also a Stevens Village tribal citizen from Fairbanks.
1: This marks a historic achievement. It advances tribal self-determination in healthcare, and it's achieved through the direct advocacy by Alaska tribal leaders.
0: Singh says beyond practical implications, the symbolism of ownership is powerful. She says it's rare that tribes truly have self-governance over something so critical to their lives.
1: You don't see it in management of our traditional territories or our fish resources. You don't see it in education and public safety. But you see it in healthcare, and it's having this ability to control our future is allowing us to address the historical impacts of colonialism.
0: Singh says the hospital endured decades of underinvestment from the federal government, and the transfer will allow the hospital to pursue funding only available to tribally owned facilities. Wilson Justin is a shareholder of the Adna Regional Corporation and has advocated for the rights of Indigenous people in the healthcare system since the 1990s. He says the ownership transfer is momentous.
2: It's been a long wait, and I really appreciate the fact that it's finally occurring. We've been waiting for it for half a generation, basically.
0: He says he hopes the transfer allows the hospital to strengthen health care for Indigenous Alaskans across the state, especially for smaller tribes. This story was provided by Alaska Public Media's Rachel Cassandra. The Navajo Nation Council has taken a major step toward protecting one of its most precious water resources. KJZZ's Gabriel Pietrasio has more on the recent measure that formally recognizes the confluence where the Colorado and the Little Colorado rivers meet as a sacred site under tribal law.
3: Doing so formally documents what Navajos already know, the spiritual and natural significance of where these two life-giving rivers converge. This information may be used to potentially deter future commercial development by industries like hydropower or dams.
4: When that comes forward, we can show what impairment of those resources look like.
3: That's Eric Stansfield, testifying on behalf of the tribe's Historic Preservation Office. He likens the confluence to its council chambers, which is listed on the National Register of Historic Places.
4: And like the murals in this room, changing that would be an impairment to the sort of historical, cultural importance of this place. It's very much the same with the plants and animals, water quality, and offerings that have been made at that place. We detail that out, and that helps us kind of defend this area.
3: For National Native News, I'm Gabriel Pietrasio.
0: On this day in 1815, leaders from eight Native nations signed the Treaty of Springwells with the United States near Detroit. The agreement formally restored peace following the War of 1812 and returned certain rights and possessions Native nations held before the war. The treaty involved the Wyandot, Delaware, Seneca, Shawnee, Miami, Chippewa, Ottawa, and Potawatomi nations. I'm Jill Freitas.
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8: 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I'm Sean Spruce. The state of Oregon just officially acknowledged it wrongfully convicted Santiago Ventura Morales, an indigenous Mixtec man, of murder. It's an admission 40 years in the making, and it comes with monetary compensation. Morales was an 18-year-old farm worker when a fellow farm laborer was found stabbed to death. The evidence prosecutors relied on to convict Morales was later deemed faulty. During the trial, Morales, who at the time primarily spoke Mixtec, struggled to comprehend court proceedings. He was found guilty in 1986 and served 5 years in prison before overturning his conviction. The action to fully clear his name comes after changes in state law. Today on our show, we'll speak with Morales about the case that upended his life and his fight to clear his name. Later in the hour, we'll speak with a Mayan community organizer on his advocacy work with Mayan people living in the U.S. Listeners, as always, can join our conversation by calling 1-800-996-2848. That number connects you to our Albuquerque studio. Again, 1-800-99-NATIVE to join today's conversation. Joining us from California is Santiago Ventura Morales. He is Mixtec. Good morning, Santiago. Welcome to Native America Calling.
9: Well, good morning, sir. And thank you for inviting me to be on your show. It's a pleasure to come here and share with the Native American people and other brothers and sisters who have struggled with the injustice system here in the United States.
8: Thank you for that warm introduction, Santiago. It's great to have you on the show. Now, this is amazing. You just received an official certificate of innocence. It formally clears you of wrongful conviction and imprisonment. Now, this effort took decades. What's it like for you now to finally have vindication?
9: I'm so sorry. Can you repeat that question one more time?
8: Yeah. What's it like for you now, after all these years, to have this vindication, being formally cleared of this wrongful conviction and your imprisonment for 5 years?
9: Well, definitely it has been a nightmare. Besides being 5 years in prison, when I, you know, spend my early youth, part of my life, and after that, you know, even though I was free and I was, you know, was released, but you know, the state would not admit that they. They did a mistake, and the system is not perfect, and it's not working the way it's supposed to be, because if there's a, you know, a lot of people, and not just me, there's about 40 plus people who are waiting for their same response, and I think I'm like the third or the second person who have been received the certificate of innocence. So definitely, it has been a long, long journey living with that nightmare, you know, and not just emotionally, but also psychologically and socially, because, you know, everybody wants to know what happened to you, and they keep asking questions, and you don't have a clear answer until now. But I received my certificate of innocence.
8: Well, that's why I really appreciate you coming on the show today, because I can't imagine how many people must just come up to you and pepper you with questions and want all these details. And the fact that here you are and you're comfortable speaking out really says a lot about your character, Santiago. And as we mentioned, you were in prison for 5 years, so you were released in 1991, but you still had to fight for this apology and this subsequent compensation. What were the biggest roadblocks along the way? And did you ever think, hey, this is never going to work. This is never going to happen. I need to just give up and move on?
9: I think that the main obstacle was the state not have the dignity of saying, yes, we made a mistake. We need to correct it. I think the I can't find a term right now for it, but I think it's the fear of being or lose the credibility as a justice system, and I know this for sure, because on the time when my post-conviction relief trial was over, and we were waiting for a conclusion for the judge, and now that I have all the record from the trial, from the, you know, everything, and there was a letter from the prosecutor who prosecuted the case, sent it to the governor, because the governor had at that time already expressed his concern and said that if the after the post conviction relief, if the state would appeal it, that the governor was going to commute my sentence and let me out. So the DA, Jonathan Huff, wrote a long letter explaining his position, that he, no matter what, he was still thinking that I was guilty, and that's the only person he has. He had to have somebody for that murder. So that told me, you know, how much ego or how much arrogance the system has, you know, human dignity versus, you know, your reputation, your ambitions to for power, and I think that's the bottom line of this case.
8: Okay, Santiago, what about public support? Did you feel that you had a lot of people there in the state of Oregon pulling for you and advocating for you with this effort?
9: Eventually, thanks to what I call my adoptive mother, Donna Sleepback, and Jerry Sleepback, they both got involved in the case. And she mainly was that person who is starting to get the word out and get people together. She formed a committee, Santiago Freedom Committee, and got a bunch of people involved. And eventually, after about a year or 2 years, a lot of people came to support. They went down to the Capitol in Salem, Oregon, to do that rally for me. They came to the prison and do that vigil. So there was a lot of support. Then I ended up being on the Oprah Winfrey Show, NBC. News. So, and then also there was a documentary that was done by Channel 8 in Portland, Oregon. And after all that publicity, then the community basically, you know, starting to manifest that they felt that there was injustice, and that the state of Oregon needed to do something.
8: Santiago, you first came to the United States as a teenager, and you didn't speak English. You also didn't speak Spanish. Tell me about that trip, that travel to get to the United States, and how you ended up working with farm labor.
9: Yeah, well, basically, in back to the 80s, you know, a lot of people were migrating to the United States. So my father came here, and he returned, and I just wanted to you know, explore the same path that he went through, and, you know, partly because the lack of income down home, so we needed to migrate and look for survival economically. So that's how I ended up in the United States, and I think it was like a 16, 15 at the time, and it was really hard to find a work, because at that age and here and everywhere, you know, that kids should be in the school. So, but for me, you know, coming from a poverty community, we didn't have the means for me to go to college, and so the only option was to, you know, go out and work and, you know, help your family. And that's how we ended up here in California.
8: Now, as we noted, you didn't speak English or Spanish, and that was an issue during the court proceedings, and your case ultimately pushed for better language translation systems for Oregon courts. What do you hear from others about the impact that your case had?
9: Well, definitely, I think this is a result of my case now. The court system now, at least the state of Oregon, they are required, individual to be professionally trained or certified in order to perform as an interpreter in court. And I think before my case, anybody who claimed they're bilingual, Spanish and English, they asked to be an interpreter, much less they knew anything about the indigenous language from Mexico and South America. And then, the fact it is that, there's a lot of people, even now, providing cheap labor for the agribusiness industries here in the United States. And that's how the economic systems sustain or survive. So there is no cheap labor. I don't think any agribusiness industry will survive. They're going to have to pay more to get more contract people come from directly from the country. But anyway, go back to the point. That I think certainly language was one of the issues here, not just for me, but okay. I think also for the witness that the state claimed they have.
8: All right. Santiago, we're going to take a short break. We'll come back and continue this conversation. A Texas tribe raked in millions of dollars in grants and donations to fund high-profile activism against oil pipelines and other environmental causes. The trouble is, there's no evidence the tribe has any verified indigenous connections. We'll hear from journalists who documented the tribe's exploits for the news outlet Grist. That's on the next Native America Calling.
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8: Thank you for listening to Native America Calling. I'm Sean Spruce. Santiago Ventura Morales, a Mixtec man from Mexico, spent 40 years trying to clear his name of a wrongful murder conviction. And we are speaking with him today about his case. If you would like to ask him a question, if you would like to talk to him, the number to join the conversation is 1-800-996-2848. That is also 1-800-99-NATIVE. And you can also comment on our website, NativeAmericaCalling.com, and any of our social media pages. Santiago, we had to take a short break there, but you were talking before we broke about what it was like being in prison and just, you know, the language barriers and how your case really has been a landmark case in terms of how these issues are dealt with there in the state of Oregon and perhaps also elsewhere. So please go ahead and continue with what you were saying before we had to stop.
9: Yeah, I was talking about the language issue, and I think for me, it was like I went to sixth grade in school in Mexico to learn Spanish. The other people who were involved in the case, some of them didn't have any school. So it's more interpretation problem for them. Now, that's one of the issues that, you know, we argue, but I think this case is more than just the language. I think it's more like it has to do with the corruption. It has to do with the manipulation, discrimination, racist, you know, by all means. You know, after 2 years after the case, after I was sent to prison, and as a reporter, as you may read, the Oregonia published a big article about the case, and we're trying to reopen it. And he went on and interviewed a juror who were sitting on the case. And he differently said that he think that, you know, any Mexican who get in trouble, they should get a death penalty. And he was quoted on the article. So you can see how the racism and how the discrimination was play a big role in my case. Definitely all those 12 jurors were not Native American or were not Mexican or much less a indigenous people from Oaxaca, for instance. So all that system that, you know, the white people have, you know, and, you know, if he was thinking that way, you know, what did other people thought?
8: Right, right. And Santiago, this was 40 years ago. Do you think anything's changed? Do you think the court system and representation there with juries in Oregon and elsewhere has improved since then? Do you think the same thing would happen again or could happen again to somebody in a similar situation? What's your thought?
9: It's really hard. It's really hard to say, because after my case, and this was in 1986, but I think there's another big case in the state of Oregon. I think that about the Frank Gable. I think the guy named who spent almost 30 years there. When he was accused of killing a prison superintendent or something like that. So they already have my case. It was going on. They had a lot of publicity. Yet they still convict this guy with fabrication evidence. And so it's hard to tell that, you know, if he had any impact now with the new law, that thanks to the people who introduced that initiative to become a law for people who were wrongly convicted, able to get the certificate of innocence and a little bit of the compensation per se. So I think what matters to the people is more like money. Like, if they're going to spend more money paying back those people who have been in the prison, I think that's the way they're going to learn.
8: Santiago, after prison, you became an advocate helping indigenous farm workers with legal assistance and services. What sort of work have you done in recent years?
9: Oh, I've been working with farm workers all since since I got out of prison, since 1991, I work. I went back to my home, and I was selected to serve in the community, to be in charge for the natural resources that we have. As you know, the indigenous, most of the state of Mexico are under what we call communal land. So the land belongs to the community, not to individuals. So people get elected or selected to go and do these free services. You don't get paid to do it. So I was there for 2 years and a half, almost 3 years. And then I came back here and I started working for the CLA, California Rural Legal Assistance, Inc., and that organization advocate for farm workers in terms of wage issues, health issues, safety issues, retaliation, all that kind of stuff. So I was called back to go back to Oregon to work for the Oregon Law Center, who also was interested in we put it together, a what we call indigenous project, advocating for, people from South and Central America, farm workers who did not speak or at least did not articulate very well in Spanish, and they need, extra help to exercise their right as a farm worker. So I done that for 17 years before I came back to California to work with the Agricultural Labor Relations Board here in California, where we investigate cases or charges when there's a retaliation against the farm worker. So all my career have been working with farm workers. And certainly I graduated from the University of Portland with a bachelor's degree in social workers. And it's just, I love my job. I like what I do.
8: That's good to hear. Santiago, can you briefly take us back to the night of that party that you attended? It ultimately ended with a car being set on fire and a man was stabbed. When did the night start to take a turn and you became implicated in this killing?
9: Well, I think, it was a lot of people. There was about 400 people in that camp. There was a fight in between among peoples, and I think some of those people left the camp, and somebody told me, let's go to the store or something like that. And, at that time I was young and didn't know what I was doing. I was, not supposed to, go with those people. So we ended up where the car was parked. Nobody was there. The car was locked. The people with me, they broke the car and then we left. So and we didn't know that the owner or the driver of that car, there was another car in before us. So those were people who went and killed this guy, and that's how we ended up and get involved. Now the people who were with me, there was a witness. There was a witness for the state, but they were paid to lie. Now that I got the record, some of them got $300, $400 to just to accuse me. And the tactic was, if they didn't mention or they didn't accuse me or they didn't blame me, they're going to be the one who be blamed for the murder. So they did it for fear. And so that's how it happened. That's how I ended up there.
8: Now, prosecutors alleged that your pocket knife was the murder weapon, although it didn't have any evidence of blood on it. How did they connect your knife as the murder weapon then?
9: Yeah, because the guy who carried it said that it belonged to me.
8: Okay.
9: And then when they arrested him, they had a picture of him. They grabbed a knife from his pocket. So,
8: jeez.
9: It's pretty ridiculous.
8: And then investigators found you to be suspicious because they said you wouldn't make eye contact during questioning. Can you tell us why it was normal for you to not give eye contact in a situation like that?
9: Well, he was, the way they approach it, the police theory investigation, I don't know the way they came to me and said, okay, so this guy already said that he had killed this person and you were there and, you don't want to say anything or you know anything about it. I said, well, I didn't see anybody killing anybody. I didn't see any people in that particular place. So it kind of like a confront each other and say, so you already know why you asked me that question then, you know. So the issue of not looking into his eye, because we as a mystic, we don't do that. We like, especially with people with authority, you don't challenge them. Then you look away, and he took that as a like signs of guilty or whatever he called.
8: Okay, but what it sounds like is that was just a cultural difference in terms of how you made eye contact. Yeah. Going back to this language barrier and how it impacted the trial, what was that like for you to be on trial and you were having to kind of just piece words together? And then again, this court-appointed Spanish translator, and yet Spanish was not your language. I mean, did you even know what was going on half the time?
9: Yeah, it was really hard. It was really hard for me because I did not, first of all, you know, I never thought that they're going to end up sending to prison for life, because I knew I'd never kill anybody. I did not commit that crime, and I thought, you know, well, they're just going to investigate and they're going to let me out. But then, you know, when we come to the point that, you know, you're going to go to trial, when they say, what the heck is trial? I have no idea what it is. So, you know, it was really hard. It was a nightmare. It was I just can't describe it, but it was really hard.
8: And now

0: it was a nightmare being there, talking to the prisoners who were there. And they all say they had done terrible stuff. And here I was sitting among those guys, didn't do anything. So how will you feel? How will you feel being among those people? Because they were there for a reason. I was not there for, I was there for a mistake. And it was early, but I had to hope. I had to find a way, I had to get along with these people. More of my time I spend in church, in school. Thank God that they have a program there from a community college in Oregon. I was able to learn the language and eventually pass my GED, what they call general education, something like that, equivalent to the high school diploma. And I started taking some college courses while I was there. So more of my time I spent on education and, you know, in order to survive psychologically.
1: Uh-huh. Santiago, what's next for you now? You've been officially cleared of wrongdoing. You've also, or you will receive compensation. I'm interested to know, do you feel that compensation is adequate as you take on this next stage of your life?
0: No, nothing. It's not. I care more for the my dignity, my innocence. And that's what I care the most. And I now that the judge signed it, certification of innocence, I think that will help me to heal, even though, you know, what that part of my life will never be the same. It's nothing will repair my youth, my life, my 5 years of youth that I spent there.
1: Santiago, what's your message to someone right now or a family that might be fighting in the courts right now for a conviction or against a conviction that they know is wrong, or they're being charged with a crime that they know they didn't commit? What do you want to tell them?
0: Well, make sure that the police doing the right thing. I think most of the cases that we've seen, the people have gone in prison by mistake, had to do with the cops and fabricating false evidence. And for one reason or the other, that's what we need to pay attention, and pay attention to the detective and the prosecutor too, because, you know, a lot of those guys, they really want to have a case. And whether it is a for promotion, or whether it is a power, or in my case, Jonathan has the name of the prosecutor who prosecuted the case, and he really wanted to prove to the system that he's able to go on and step up to the federal level, because I know that after he prosecuted my case, he was promoted to as a federal DA. So most of those people care about that versus justice. So in my case, they didn't give a damn about the evidence, the forensic evidence, the scientific. There was no mark on me. There was no blood on me. There was nothing. And, you know, definitely the victim has.
1: All right, Santiago Ventura Morales, 40 years to clear his name. Stay with us. We'll be right back.
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3: 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I'm Sean Spruce. 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Joining us now from Omaha, Nebraska, is Luis Marcos. He is the co-founder and executive director of Comunidad Maya Pishan Isham, and he is Mayan. Hello, Luis. Welcome to Native America Calling.
4: Hello, Sean. Thank you. Thank you for inviting.
3: It's a pleasure to have you on this show today, sir. Now, your organization is focused on Mayan rights like food sovereignty and immigration assistance. What led you to start this organization, and what were the needs you were trying to fill within the greater Maya community here in the United States?
4: Yes. Basically, we are our mission statement is about really the health and well-being of the Maya nation here in the United States. And we accomplished that by implementing the UN Declaration on the Rights of Indigenous People as the international legislations that support our work, and also Native Nations Rebuilding on the academic framework side, as an academic framework to do the work that we do. And yes, you are correct. We have programs related to Indigenous people's human rights, Indigenous people's agriculture, and really, really, it's just rebuilding the Maya nation is what we are about.
3: Luis, you grew up in Guatemala, and then you moved to the United States. Tell us more about that transition in your life and what that was like, that period for you coming to the United States from Guatemala.
4: Yeah, sure. Just to put things in context for listeners out there, is the Maya territory extends from South Mexico. It includes the entire state of Guatemala and Belize and the northwestern portions of El Salvador and Honduras. I personally belong to the Anjoval Maya nation, and our nation is divided by borders of Guatemala, the northern region of Guatemala, and Mexico, the southern part of Mexico. So we have the Anjoval nation on the Mexican side and also on the Guatemalan side. And I left my homeland in 1989 in the middle of a genocide that the Guatemala government was committing against the Maya nation. I came to California in 1989, and I moved to the Midwest region in 1999. I am currently speaking with you and our listeners on the sacred land of the Omaha Nation here, known today as Omaha, Nebraska.
3: I want to ask you more about what life is like in Omaha, but tell me more about this genocide against the Maya people there in 1989 that you fled from.
4: As we all know, the indigenous peoples in our continent since colonization have suffered multiple cycles of genocide and violence, but for Guatemala, one that did reach the attention of the international community took place between 1960 and 1996, ended in 1996 on paper. Basically, between that time, especially during the early 1980s, 1982, 1983, the state of Guatemala itself committed over 600 massacres, and it committed, like, completely burned down and wiped out 400 villages, Mayan villages, and it killed, disappeared, tortured over 200,000 people. This is according to the report of the Commission for Historical Clarification of the United Nations. Hundreds of thousands moved to different parts of the world, including Europe, Canada, and the United States. Today, we think there are about 3 to 4 million people of Maya identity in the United States, about 25,000 in Nebraska, and 7,000 to 8,000 in the Omaha metro area. So that's the context in which I left. At the time, the Guatemala state was forcefully recruiting indigenous young people, age 16, 17, to be trained, and so that they can go back and kill their own communities, and so that's the context in which I left the, my homeland.
3: Omaha, Nebraska has a Mayan population of between 7,000 and 8,000 people, as you describe it, Luis. What's the appeal of Omaha? And tell me more about a project that you're working on there where you're growing food on 17 acres there in the city.
4: So, correct. During the 1980s, during the 1990s, late 1980s, early 1990s, people of Maya identity came to places like California and Florida and other bordering states. But then during the mid-1990s, meatpacking plants in the Midwest started to recruit people from, the East Coast, the West Coast, to come to this area. So the first Maya family probably arrived here on the city, on Omaha, a traditional homeland, in the mid-1990s. I came to Omaha, Nebraska, to the homeland of the Omaha Nation in 2005. And since then, we have been, first, whenever we get to a place, the number one thing we do is to research and see who the original nations are and establish relationships with those nations. And since then, we're have working relationships with, indigenous peoples in the area, particularly the Omaha tribe of Nebraska and Iowa. In terms of, again, the specific programs that we have within the context of Native Nations Rebuilding, which is a much bigger journey, and that which involves reinstating our inherent and inalienable sovereignty. Among those programs, we have, again, a program that we're calling a phased urban agriculture to a rural agriculture. So as of right now, we have access to about 17 acres of land in the Omaha metro area. And the idea is to purchase additional land in the Nebraska rural area so that we can have this urban and rural partnership for earth-based economic development. Basically, we would like to establish a demonstration site for an agroforestry system with animal integration on this 10 acre that we have access to in the city of Omaha.
3: That sounds really exciting, Luis. Now, you also work on indigenous migrant rights. How does your organization help other Mayan people with their immigration cases?
4: So I think it really does help by, again, what we're doing right now is just talking about the historical context of the Maya people and educating the systems, educating universities, educating the court systems, educating the legal systems, educating, you know, the healthcare systems, that in this continent, there are indigenous peoples. In urban areas, there are indigenous peoples. And so because it is readily assumed that anyone who comes from south of the U.S. border is Hispanic or Latino, and that is not the case. You know, Hispanic means or Latino means you have, you know, European heritage by language or bloodline or whatever. But in reality, you know, Maya territory right now is occupied by about 60% or 70% of people is of Maya identity and not Hispanic or Latino. And that is a life and death, you know, situation we're talking about there because of the language barriers. Many of our people do not speak Spanish or English because that is not our first language. We speak our native languages. And so that is the importance when you come into a legal system, when you come into the court, you know, system, the judicial systems here. If the language is not recognized, then, you know, people is usually assigned a Spanish interpreter, and that has catastrophic consequences because the language barrier. So that's what we're trying to do here is educating, you know, the entire, you know, system about the presence of indigenous peoples in urban areas. So we articulate our presence here as a displaced indigenous nation, and we keep our right, our inherent and inalienable right to self-determination and self-government.
3: Luis, you'll be at a United Nations Summit on Indigenous Peoples in a few days. Now, this summit is focused on economic development. Tell us more about your role and what you'll be advocating for.
4: So, since the 1960s, Indigenous peoples have been influencing international law, international human rights law, and one of those after 36 years of intense negotiations, in September 13, 2007, the United Nations, over 195 countries across the world, signed the UN Declaration on the Rights of Indigenous Peoples that has come to recognize, you know, the rights of indigenous peoples to self-determination, self-government, and the right to do economic development consistent with our worldview and our spirituality. And so on September 10th to September 12th, we will have the Indigenous Peoples Summit here on the traditional homeland of the Omaha Nation, co-hosted by Omaha Performing Arts. Specifically, we will be at the Tenasca Center for Arts Engagement and many other partners that includes the ACES School, includes the Native Governance Center, and so many different community-based organizations that support the summit. And the idea there is to commemorate the adoption of the UN Declaration on the Rights of Indigenous Peoples. And we talk about the state of Indigenous Peoples' sovereignty. We talk about agriculture, trade, reestablishing ancestral trade routes. And we will have an outcome document, after this. And it will involve, setting up the systems that will continue to bring us together, for the generations to come.
3: Luis, Native Nations Rebuilding, that is the framework with which you do a lot of your work, and it's very much centered around self-determination. Explain more about this concept and how you apply it to your own Mayan community.
4: So Native Nations Rebuilding is 36 years or more than 36 years of research by the Harvard Project on American Indian Economic Development and Native Nations Institute of the University of Arizona. And Stephen Cornell is one of the authors. And then I will not remember I think it's Joseph Colt, the other co-author of Native Nations Rebuilding. It does have five principles. Principle number one is self-determination. That means indigenous communities make the decisions. Principle number two talks about capable institutions to back up, sovereignty. Principle number three talks about, the institutions that we set up has to match the political culture of the nation we are attempting to serve. Principle number four involves having a long-term, planning, long-term strategy so that we're not reacting to a grant opportunity or we're not reacting to a crisis, but we are focused on 50 years from now. Where do we see ourselves and how we put the, organizational infrastructure to sustainable, growth. And principle number five includes, those leaders, public spirited leadership, meaning we are in this for the seventh generation, that leaders are not there for themselves, but to really, develop the community and the next generation of leaders. Those are the principles. And then there are nine strategies for governance and development. Among those, it includes, each nation establishing, or reinstating its governance systems, intergovernmental relations, setting up nation-owned enterprises and citizen entrepreneurship. So, those are just at least a few of the strategies for development that I can think of right now.
3: Luis, thank you for coming on the show today and informing our listeners. We're out of time, so we're going to have to wrap up. But big thanks to both Luis Marcos and Santiago Ventura Morales. Join us again tomorrow as we hear the story of a leader of an unrecognized tribe in Texas accused of fabricating a Native identity to profit from climate activism. I'm Sean Spruce. You've been listening to the one, the only Native America Calling. Hope you enjoy the rest of your day.

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3: 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Today is Tuesday, September 8th. 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
1: My guest today is writer Casey Gerald. His new book is called The Great Refusal, A New Vision of Resistance. We'll continue our conversation after a short break. 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
5: It's The Splendid Table from APM, American Public Media. I'm Francis Lamb. When the produce is rocking, when you've got ripe tomatoes and peppers, it's definitely high time for salsa.
6: One of the things that I love about salsas is that you can take the same ingredients, right? So tomato, onion, garlic, and chile, and either chop them or grind them or blend them and make a fresh salsa. Same four ingredients and boil them and then smash them or blend them. And that is a completely different flavor profile. I think the fresh salsas, each ingredient wants to scream, taste me. Yeah. When you boil them, the flavors sort of round out and they play more harmoniously with each other.
5: That's Rick Martinez, the salsa daddy himself. We've also got Chef Sunny Lee with the beautifully creative Korean way with peak season vegetables. It's coming up on The Splendid Table.
7: Live from NPR News in Washington, I'm Ryland Barton. U.S. officials say the military struck five Iranian tankers today, and Iranian state media says Iran has launched missiles toward U.S. targets in Jordan. The exchange of attacks come after Iran's Navy says it seized an unmanned U.S. submarine, threatening further escalation. NPR's Greg Myrie reports.
8: Iran's Revolutionary Guard Corps says it trapped the submarine early Tuesday. This is according to Iranian media reports. Iran claimed the sub was equipped with the latest technology and released photos of it being lifted out of the water. On the U.S. side, Captain Tim Hawkins, a spokesman for Central Command, said the underwater drone malfunctioned while, quote, surveying regional waters in support of ongoing operations. He described the drone as an older model that neither collected sensitive data nor carried any classified sonar or radar equipment. The U.S. and Iran have maintained dueling blockades of the strait for months and continue to clash periodically. Greg Myrie, NPR News, Washington.
7: President Trump says he's going to block the U.S. government's procurement system from buying Canadian goods. It comes after Canada put in place about $20 billion worth of retaliatory tariffs on U.S. goods today, as NPR's Emily Feng reports.
9: Writing on a social media site, Truth Social, Trump took umbrage with Canada's strict limits on American dairy imports, which has been a historical point of contention with the U.S., and he accused Canada of running, quote, a scam, in response to which Trump said he'd ordered the GSA to remove all Canadian origin products. The GSA is the federal government's procurement platform, and it handles hundreds of billions of dollars of orders and contracts for goods and software and other services that support federal offices. Trump also threatened over the weekend to stop Canadian aircraft company Bombardier from selling in the U.S., to which the Canadian company put out a statement explaining much of its supply chain and its parts are made in the U.S. at American companies. Emily Fang, NPR News, the White House.
7: Over 1 million children lost SNAP food benefits over the past year, and it's impacting access to free breakfast and lunch at schools. NPR's Juliana Kim reports.
10: Tens of thousands of schools in the U.S. offer free meals to all of its students, regardless of income, through the community eligibility provision. In this program, the federal government helps pay for universal free meals, depending on how many families are on assistance, like SNAP. Paige Shoemaker DeMayo is an education policy analyst at the Center for American Progress, and she says the dramatic decline in SNAP participation is causing school officials to worry.
11: They're going to have to start picking up some of the tab, and then they have to make a tough decision about looking at their budget to determine if they can afford to continue to provide free meals for all or not.
10: So far, dozens of schools have announced an end to their universal free meal programs.
7: NPR's Juliana Kim reporting. U.S. stocks sank today. This is NPR News. New Hampshire primary voters are choosing candidates for Congress, governor, and the state legislature today, with the retirement of Senator Jeanne Shaheen creating competitive races. The two Republicans hoping to replace the three-term Democrat are former senators she previously defeated, John Sununu and Scott Brown. The Democratic race includes Congressman Chris Pappas, and his departure from that seat has led to a crowd of candidates seeking to fill it. A new Pew Research study finds more than 4 in 10 Americans say that Muslims are having a negative effect on the U.S. NPR's Jason DeRose reports the study examines data collected since the September 11, 2001 terror attacks.
12: Pew Research finds that views on Islam are now more negative and more partisan than shortly after 9/11. In 2026, just over half of those surveyed said Islam is more likely than other religions to encourage violence. In 2002, that number was just 25%. More than three-quarters of Republicans this year say the religion promotes violence, whereas fewer than one-third believe that was the case shortly after 9/11. Pew also found that about 6 in 10 American Muslims say there's a lot of discrimination against their communities, while just over a third say someone has expressed support for them in the past year because of their religion. Jason DeRose, NPR News.
7: Michigan officials are trying to save the Great Lakes whitefish from invasive mussels. They're working to breed fish in captivity to help repopulate Lake Michigan. The invasive mussels have devastated whitefish populations by stripping away their food source. You are listening to NPR News from Washington.
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5: Hey, it's Francis. This week we're back with an episode from last year that is all about taking advantage of the late season harvest. Check it out. I'm Francis Lamb, and this is The Splendid Table from APM. When you go to the farmer's market this time of year, when summer and fall blend together, it's just the best. I just love it so much. And maybe you're thinking of tomato sandwiches, or you're looking at the hearty greens and you're thinking of a comforting braise. But maybe you're basking in all this glory and getting a little overwhelmed. Well, later in the show, we'll talk with Chef Sunny Lee of the instantly beloved new restaurant Sun's in New York City, a place specializing in banchan, the many delicious, produce-forward side dishes that are key parts of a Korean meal. She'll answer the question of, what do I do with all of this? And here's another question you should be asking. How can I make all this produce melt my face off? Well, the answer to that is make salsa. Salsa is always great, but it's never better than when you have peak produce. It's not just a dip or even a sauce. It's its own food group, according to our good friend Rick Martinez. Rick's new book is called Salsa Daddy, and you're about to find out why. Hey, Rick, it's great to see you.
13: So good to see you, too. Happy end of summer.
5: I know. I'm not ready, but we can pretend like we're ready.
13: Well, luckily where I am, summer really never ends.
5: Stop. So don't even start. Yeah. Don't even start. Oh, we have 10 months of summer. It's fine.
13: Exactly.
5: Okay. Well, for those of us who are not so blessed to live in the Pacific coast of Mexico, something I remember distinctly thinking when you first actually started talking to me about wanting to write a book about salsa, it was such a simple thought, but it really crystallized in my mind in a particular way. And it's when you said, you know, salsa literally just means sauce. Mm-hmm. And, you know, there are salsas of all kinds, but when you wrote that, there was a particular salsa that changed your life. And it made you realize that the possibilities with salsa were kind of infinite. So I love your story of that revelation so much. And I actually love the salsa that gave you that revelation so much. Why don't you tell us about that recipe and what it
13: meant
5: for you?
13: Sure. So, you know, like I mean, I obviously grew up with salsa. My parents had salsas that they made. There was always salsa in the house. Mm. There were always salsas at family gatherings. So, you know, I was very much used to the idea of table salsas existing. And mm-hmm. I wasn't really aware at that time of the idea of you know, salsa as sauce. Like, we obviously also had guisos and moles and pipianes, but I never thought of those as salsas. And I have a friend in Mexico City who has this amazing taqueria, and he had made me this torta that was really just like smothered in this incredible chicharron, tomato, chili de árbol salsa. And as if that wasn't enough, he then brought out what was essentially this tower of salsas with these beautiful little ceramic bowls, about probably 12 of them. And they were all filled with different salsas. And so, of course, like, you know, I was like, I'm just going to taste all of them because I want to make sure that I get the perfect salsa for this torta. And there was one that basically it wasn't really a liquid. It was kind of, you know, just holding its own form. And I was like, what is this? And he basically told me it's caramelized onions and serranos. And I was like, wait, what? Like, he's like, yeah. And I tasted it. And imagine the most sublime French onion soup, but with like a really sharp kick of a spicy caramelized serrano. So you got all the sweetness and caramelization of the onions, but then like this, you know, very Mexican note of, you know, a deeply charred serrano. And it was so incredible. And it just sort of blew my mind. And like, you know, so the onions were just chopped. So it wasn't, you know, it wasn't pureed. It wasn't pourable. It was, you know, basically like a little spread. And I was just like, had you had this before? Did you like what is the genesis of this? And he's like, no, I just like caramelized onions and serranos. And I'm like, okay, well, that's... Yeah, I get it. I mean, so do I. And why not? Like, I put that out as a salsa. And I was just like, you know, it's so funny because, you know, I had become so accustomed in the United States to people saying, oh, that's not the way that my family did something, right? You publish a recipe for tamales or for a pozole or a guiso, and... You know, there's always someone that's commenting, that's not the way that you do it. That's not the way they do it in this state or this city or in my family or in this, you know, state in the U.S. And the freedom of this gentleman, you know, a taquero in Mexico City, to just say, you know what? I love this. I'm going to make it. I'm going to put this out for my customers. And it just, it really kind of floored me. Yeah. And I wanted to capture that not only for myself, but, you know, for my fans and my followers who, you know, cook my recipes. I wanted them to have that same, you know, feeling of freedom to experiment and cook what they like and then use that as a salsa as well.
14: Yeah. So now that it's, depending on sort of where you are, but it's late summer, early fall. You know, this is the best time of year at the farmer's market for me anyway. Yes. It's like when you're getting all the amazing produce of summer, you're starting to get a little bit of the fall stuff coming in. And, you know, I walk around, I'm thinking not just what can I do with this produce? What salads can I make? What like roasted vegetables can I make? You know, it's totally changed my brain. I'm thinking all the sauces I can make too. So I walked past my peach orchard farmer the other day stand. And it reminded me of your salsa Tejana, the Texas salsa, the Texan salsa in your book.
13: Yes.
14: Tell us about that one.
13: So this one was really an ode to my father. My father, when I was growing up, he had a pecan orchard and a lot of peach trees. And, you know, so every summer we picked the peaches and my mom used to make these amazing peach pies and peach cobblers. And then later in the fall, like right around Thanksgiving, my dad and I would walk the pecan orchard and pick and taste all of the different varieties of pecans that he grew. And, you know, and I remember thinking, you know, it was incredible because, you know, like, I mean, as a younger kid, I just thought of, you know, right, nuts. It's just nuts. You buy a bag of nuts at the store and that's that. But when he started growing them, he actually grafted different varieties onto native Texas stock of the trees and then basically grew like hybrids. And you know, some of them were like really meaty. Some of them were a little bit more oily. Some of them had really thin shells. And each one had a very distinct flavor. I mean, they still tasted like pecans, but some were a little sweeter. Some were a little bit more nutty and more savory. So I wanted, you know, basically to pay homage to that of my father. And I remember thinking, I have no idea if this is going to work or not. And it's either going to be really amazing or really horrible. Because one thing that I have learned while I was writing this book is that, you know, particularly when you make salsa with fruits or anything on the sweeter side, you have to be really aware of balance because you have, you know, the sweetness. And also because in your mind, right, like for me, pecans and peaches, like I equate with peach cobbler and pecan pie with desserts, right? Your brain automatically wants to go in that direction with whatever you're used to eating. So if you're used to eating strawberry shortcake and you want to make a strawberry pico de gallo, you have to make sure that you pull it into the salsa direction. So that means using onion and garlic and really tempering the sweetness with those sharper flavors. And so I used a lot of lime juice, some orange juice, some charred habaneros. I grilled the peaches, I toasted the pecans, and then ground it up. And it was really, really amazing. The toasted nuts gave this really beautiful counterpoint to the peaches. And then the fruitiness of the habanero and the citrus really played into the fruitiness of the peaches. But because, you know, it obviously had like charred red onion and some charred garlic as well, it definitely played in the salsa space.
14: Yeah, so, it's more savory. Yeah.
13: Yeah. And it was, I mean, I think at that moment, the fact that it was to me such a successful salsa, it was another moment for me where I was like, I can basically turn anything into a salsa, I've decided. and also that strawberry pico de gallo I mentioned, that is not in the book, but I have done that this summer. The strawberries were so incredible in Mexico this summer. And I was like, you know what? I'm gonna do it. Why not? It was really, really delicious. Highly recommend. Wow. If you have good strawberries, make a pico de gallo. Wow. Just replace the strawberries with the tomato.
14: And that's the Rick Martinez Salsa Daddy origin story. That's how you became the Salsa Daddy. I can do this with anything. Well, actually, funny you mentioned pico de gallo, because I think for a lot of people who, you know, didn't grow up with a lot of Mexican culture or cuisine, you know, that's their first impression of what salsa is. And obviously, tomatoes are such an important part of that at this moment in the market, you know, late summer. To me, living in New York, you know, plenty of people get amazing tomatoes far earlier, but like our tomatoes really don't get really good, honestly, until September. So they're amazing now. And rather than make a pico de gallo, we just talked about your father, your mother's salsa de mesa, table salsa, is so simple and so classic. And it's mostly tomato, right?
13: Yeah. And she would make this, you know, this was normally a summer version. I mean, she had like the same basic recipe or formula for her salsa and then would just change it depending on the season. So my parents had a big garden. So they grew jalapenos, they grew onion, garlic, tomatoes. And so when everything was fresh, she would just go pick it. And there was a little salsa pot. I mean, it was just a little saucepan. But that was typically what she made her salsas in. And so I knew when that little pot was on the stove, that it was time to refresh the salsa in the house. And you could, I remember being able to hear, when the tomatoes and the jalapenos and the onion were boiling in the water, the lid would kind of like bounce up and down and, you know, make this little clicking sound. But yeah, like it was just so simple, you know, and I know she didn't have that recipe written down. It was just like, you know, she picked a couple of tomatoes and used a piece of onion and threw in a bunch of jalapenos and covered it in water and then just, you know, boiled it until it was soft. And then she had a molcajete and she just like smashed it.
14: And
13: she
14: strained it out of the water first and then just smashed all the vegetables.
13: Yeah. I mean, it wasn't even really strained because it, like, you're not cooking them until they like disintegrate. It's just to soften everything up. So it's probably like about 10 minutes, you know, until the tomato is soft and the skin is starting to crack. And then, you know, you can use a little bit of that water as well. You can actually save that water because it's basically like a vegetable broth, and use that for soups or rice or pasta.
14: We're talking to Rick Martinez, author of Salsa Daddy. More with him in a minute. I'm Francis Lamb, and this is The Splendid Table from APM, American Public Media.

0: 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I'm Francis Lamb, and this is The Splendid Table, the show for curious cooks and eaters. We're talking about the best ways to use the produce from the best time of the year, right now. And let's get back to talking about fresh salsas with Rick Martinez. That cooking step is so, it's so simple. I mean, literally, you said you just kind of boil it in water to soften the vegetables, and then you take them out, and then you mash it up, or you can put it in a food processor or whatever. But that boiling step, I think, is for so many people who are not, who haven't made salsas, or made many salsas, like that, it's so, it's such a simple thing, but that is what completely transforms, I think, a salsa from like that sort of raw, almost salad-y pico de gallo flavor to these sort of like deeper, more homogeneous, sort of more harmonious flavors that I think like in so many other salts. Like often I'll go to a Mexican restaurant and be like, this is like a very simple sauce. You can tell because there's not that many ingredients in it. Like just tasting it, you can tell. But like, why does this taste so different than if I just threw this stuff in a blender? It's like, oh, just that simple stuff of boiling the vegetables. And we don't think of boiling as a sexy cooking technique at all, but it totally does this magical thing.
1: It really does. It rounds out all the flavors. And you know, that's one of the things that I love about salsas is that you can take the same ingredients, right? So tomato, onion, garlic, and chile. And you can either chop them or grind them or blend them and make a fresh salsa. So that's one version. So the same four ingredients and boil them and then smash them or blend them. And that is a completely different flavor profile, a rounded, more rounded, almost a more cohesive flavor profile. I think the fresh salsas tend, each ingredient wants to scream and shout at you like, taste me, taste me. Yeah. When you boil them, the flavors sort of round out and they play more harmoniously with each other. And then you can take the same ingredients and char them. And now you've got bitter notes. You've got caramelized sweetness. You know, it's, a completely different salsa and eating experience. You can even saute them or roast them with a little bit of either lard or olive oil. And now it's much sweeter. Again, you still have the more rounded, harmonious flavors, but now it's almost caramelized and, you know, it's a much sweeter tasting salsa. And again, it's like four ingredients and you have four completely different salsas.
0: Yeah. It's, and they all just differ in literally one little step between them.
1: Yeah.
0: It's such a cool thing. I want to get to this idea of blending. Many of the sauces in the book you prepare simply just throw it in a blender and turn it on. But you have a great tip on blending. It's a little bit more technical than just throwing the blender on. And I think of the, in particular, I think it makes sense. You have a cucumber salsa, which is very cool and not something I ever thought of. But like when I think of like, if I'm making a smoothie, and when I'm making a smoothie, you know, it's just like, oh, whatever, you know, vegetables or fruits we have lying around. And sometimes I'll throw a cucumber. And there's something about cucumber that will make a smoothie super frothy and airy.
1: Yes.
0: And like, I actually don't like that. It there's something that, I don't know, I find like disconcerting about that.
1: Yes.
0: So you have a technique with the blender that prevents that frothiness. And I think the cucumber salsa in particular is a good way of showing this.
1: Yeah. So, you know, and just to like full disclosure, like I have been a victim of, you know, the high speed blending of salsas and have achieved not only the frothy level, but, you know, I think what's actually even more offensive is the activation of pectin, when you blend salsas and then it basically becomes jello, right? So literally
0: jam, like tomatillos, like will sometimes turn into jam, right?
1: But even like, the tomatoes. Yeah. So like literally it's like liquid in the blender, but then when you pour it out, you let it sit for like 2 minutes and then all of a sudden you can cut it with a fork.
0: It's like thick.
1: And so, you know, it tastes good, but basically you need to melt it a little bit. So if you treat it, I mean, cause this does happen a lot. And I get this question a lot, in my DMs like, how do I save this Jello mold that I created? And you know, this just is what pretend like
0: slide it's, into your DMs with.
1: Yeah, I know. That's what Salsa Daddy gets. Yeah. But basically, you can just throw it in the microwave, stir in a little bit of warm water, and it will, like, again, come back into a liquid form. But to avoid that, so avoid the frothiness and the pectin, you basically just start out the lowest speed of your blender and never go above a medium low. And so it's not probably going to ever get super smooth, but I personally prefer a salsa that's more chunky anyway. Mm-hmm. But I think, you know, the benefit is that you won't get the air bubbles. Because, like, not only visually air bubbles in salsa is just a little bit weird, but it's just a kind of an unpleasant eating experience, I think.
0: Yeah, there's something about it that makes it not that great in your, no, when you're tasting it. Yeah.
1: It just, it again, it, like, you know, for me, it makes me think of a morning smoothie and, like, you know, obviously.
0: And not a delicious salsa, yeah.
1: Right. I don't want my salsa to be the consistency of my morning smoothie. So that is a big no-no for me.
0: I think we have a couple more minutes. And I actually want to get to this whole other section of the book on cooked salsas. And one of these is one of my absolute, like, the base of one of my absolute favorite dishes, enchiladas suizas, which is hilarious. Ooh. Because it's, the name is Swiss enchiladas. So you have,
1: yes,
0: salsa suiza, Swiss salsa. Tell me about this salsa and why it's Swiss.
1: So there are a lot of theories about this. I think the one that I like to believe the most, just because I love this visual, is that because it is one of the few enchiladas that has that's covered in white cheese and then melted over the top, it looks like the Swiss Alps. Or at least to the Mexicans in the 1930s who saw it, they thought it looked like what they believed to be the Swiss Alps covered in snow. And so that is one of the theories of how it achieved its name.
0: It's figurative. I love that.
1: Yeah. And so anyway, so that's what I choose to believe. I like that version. There's some others. But I really, really like that salsa a lot because I think at least the original version. And so when I was, there are a lot of versions of this salsa. And what I tried to do for the book was really look back at the origin of this. And so there was a restaurant in Mexico City in the 20s and 30s that had developed this recipe. And the original version, at least what I was able to find, is that it included sesame seeds, like actually a pretty decent amount of them. And that is something that I don't think a lot of contemporary recipes have in them. But what is interesting to me is the way that they temper and change not only the texture of the salsa, but also the acidity and the flavor. So when you toast your sesame seeds and then you grind them up, and you're basically, it becomes a counterpoint to the tomatillos, which can be really acidic. And sometimes if used in really large quantities, can be really aggressive and almost harsh. But that toasty, you know, sesame flavor, plus like the richness and the oils within the sesame seeds just create this really velvety, unctuous salsa that to me is very well balanced, because you have those like really bright, tangy flavors from the tomatillos, but then that really lovely, like, you know, nutty, toasty sesame flavor. And then obviously when you like covered in cheese and you know, running under the broiler, delicious.
0: Fabulous. There's another cooked salsa, and you mentioned this earlier. I have never thought of mole as a salsa, but you know, mole is a sauce, and salsa literally means sauce. So you have a recipe for mole, but your mole is a simple mole, mole sencillo.
1: Yes.
0: And you have a secret ingredient.
1: Wait, I do? What's the secret ingredient?
0: Well, a lot of moles, you know, I think people think of mole as like, oh, that's that chocolate sauce. And like, maybe it looks chocolatey if you're thinking of like a really dark mole, but it's primarily not made of chocolate, right? It's primarily chiles and nuts and seeds and all these other things. But often there's a piece of toasted bread or some like old tortillas that you've toasted. mm-hmm. but there is a sweetness, and you use instead animal crackers.
1: Oh, right. That secret ingredient. Sorry. I was like, wait, what's the secret ingredient? So it's not, I mean, actually, it's very common. So yes, there is always, I'll say not always, but like there is in a lot of cases a starchy or carbohydrate element to a mole. You want to have some bit of thickness that comes from a carbohydrate. So in some cases, it's, you know, a bolillo or some kind of bread. In some cases, it's, you know, old tortillas or tostadas. The animal crackers are very common, not only in Puebla for mole poblano, but also in Oaxaca. And then in some places, like along the Gulf Coast, they actually use corn. So it can be like just the nixtamalized, boiled corn. So that's not made, it's before it's actually ground into masa. Or you can actually just like take, you know, a tablespoon of masa and throw that in to your mole or guiso and thicken it with that. So what I wanted to do with this particular recipe is, I think a lot of people are intimidated by the idea of making a mole. For those people that know mole recipes, they're typically very long and there are a lot of ingredients and, you know, it can be expensive. It can be hard to find. And what I wanted to do is really teach the technique and have a recipe that had a few ingredients, you know, 10 ingredients, all easily accessible that you can find in probably your pantry, but definitely in your local grocery store. And then just learn the technique, like the frying and the toasting and the blending, and then the frying of the blended mole. Those to me are the quintessential mole making techniques. And once you have mastered those, you know, and I think it's a lot easier to master those when there's only like 10 ingredients, you can make a 54 ingredient mole with no problem at all. Because again, it's like the same basic techniques. But, you know, the other thing that really kind of blew my mind with this, because, you know, it took me a while to get to the right ingredients because, you know, like I started from a point of, like, so in Mi Cocina, you know, there's a mole recipe in that cookbook that has a long list of ingredients.
0: Yeah.
1: And I kind of started from that point and just started to whittle down. And it's like, okay, what is every, you know, component adding, right? So like, the nut is adding this, the chili is adding that, the carbohydrate is adding this, and then just like paired it back until I got to like a really small number. And then once I made it, I was really blown away at the flavor of it. You know, like to me, it should not have tasted that complex with that few ingredients, but it did. And I think a big part of that is, you know, the method of preparation. You develop so much flavor in every step, whether you're frying or toasting, or then frying it again, the blended mole, and then simmering it, and then adding the chocolate at the end. It creates something that is really complex, really robust, really flavorful with a lot fewer ingredients, and frankly, a lot less effort.
0: Yeah. Well, I am going to make it this summer. We have started a tradition in my home of with this other family that we hang out with.

0: No.
1: Yeah.
2: Rick Martinez is the author of Salsa Daddy. He left us with that peach and pecan salsa recipe, Salsa Tejana. You can find it at splendidtable.org. If you've ever been to a Korean restaurant, you've had banchan. They're the little side dishes that come alongside pretty much anything you order, and they can be as simple as a little dish of pickles or kimchi, or they can be an elaborate spread of marinated fish, spring onion pancakes, vegetables of all kinds. You know, half the time I think, man, I'd just be happy with these banchan and a bowl of rice. And well, Chef Sunny Lee's restaurant Sons in New York City lets you live that dream. I mean, you can order killer main courses too, but what's striking about her banchan is that some of them are very traditionally Korean, and some of them are inventions that draw on other cuisines, but all of them are about what's deliciously in season right now. We visited Sunny at our restaurant. Have a listen. So Chef Sunny, thank you so much for having us.
3: Thank you so much for inviting me.
2: This is the cutest restaurant. It's impossible to get in, I have to tell you. That's probably not what you want everyone to hear, but only because it's so popular. People love it so much. And you have such a cool restaurant because it's so small, but like everyone talks about it being so intimate. And it's a Korean-style restaurant, but you really focus not on barbecue, which I think a lot of people like love Korean barbecue, and they love like spicy stews and things like that, but you really focus on banchan. So maybe just to start, tell us, for those of us who don't know, what are banchan?
3: So banchan, they are all of the Korean side dishes that you get when you go to a Korean restaurant.
2: Mm.
3: And they kind of are meant to accompany you throughout your meal.
2: Yeah.
3: It's like the refresher, or, you know, if your palate is a little bored, you get like a little, you know, like a nice little acidic, punchy, like gakdugi, or it's supposed to kind of have it so that by the time you get to the end of your meal, you feel like you're not like missing, you know, some like craving at, by the time you get to the end. It's like the banchan has been making your meal more robust.
2: Yeah. It's so interesting, like when you say robust, because typically they're very small plates and very small portions, so it's not like you necessarily like eat a whole ton of them. But I remember a million years ago, like actually when I was a kid, I was watching food TV as a kid, and I was like a little weirdo. But I remember this French chef saying, people always come to France, they say the portion's so small, but no one feels hungry here because we concentrate so much on the flavor. And there's this really amazing idea that like you need to be satisfied in some way, and sometimes it's quantity of food that satisfies you, and sometimes it's just how much of an experience you had. So you saying that actually makes me think, like, banchan, the experience is always so fulfilling and satisfying because you've had so many different tastes and textures and experiences as part of the meal.
3: I mean, I would definitely agree with that. And I would say it plays a huge role in the philosophy of how we serve food at Sun's, where like we want you to feel like physically satiated when you leave here, you know, but I think that there is like a visual, there's like a textural, there's like acidic and like playing against fatty and bitter that all play into whether you feel satiated at the end of the meal also.
2: Mm. Okay, so what are some typical banchan you would find in a Korean restaurant?
3: So I would say my favorite classic banchan, you know, is like the kimchi, of course.
2: Mm-hmm.
3: And then there's always like a salty, crunchy, like dried fish thing, you know, like whether it's like myeonchi bokkeum or like the candied squid.
2: It's literally squid that's almost like jerky and then like candied, like stir-fried in...
3: Like, or like massaged with like sugar and, or syrup and gochujang.
2: Oh, and so it's spicy and savory and sweet.
3: Exactly.
2: And chewy.
3: Kind of like eating savory candy.
2: Mm.
3: And then there's the one that I never eat. I always leave it alone, even though all my... Everybody I eat with loves it. It's the potato salad at the Korean restaurants because I'm really not a mayo person. But it's like big chunks of like potato and apple and like carrots and cucumber sometimes just like tossed in mayonnaise. And
2: what is the story with that?
3: I
2: mean, it looks like American picnic potato salad.
3: Exactly.
2: But it's every Korean restaurant. What is the story with that?
3: I have to do... like some deep research into this, but I do think it's like post-Korean War American soldiers coming in and their influence on Korean cuisine. Mm-hmm.

0: Because, like, I mean, I know mayo, mozzarella cheese, American cheese, spam, those were all ingredients introduced, post-Korean War.
1: We're talking to Chef Sunny Lee of Newark's Panchan and Wine Restaurant, Sun's. Back with her in a minute. I'm Francis Lam, and this is The Splendid Table from American Public Media. 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I'm Francis Lam, and this is The Splendid Table, the show for curious cooks and eaters. We are mid-visit to New York City chef Sunny Lee at her restaurant Sun's, where we're getting a lesson in the delicious Korean side dishes called Panchan. Let's get back to it. So you just mentioned these very different things, right? It could be as simple as a little dish of cabbage kimchi,
0: mm-hmm.
1: or it could be this potato salad. Are there rules? Like, is there something, like, what makes a panchan, or just something that you serve along the side or something else can be a panchan?
0: I would say there are no, like, specific rules. I would say, there's different categories of panchan.
1: Mm.
0: And I guess there's, like, an expectation that you would have something from, like, each of the categories.
1: Mm, okay.
0: You have kimchi. You have a namu. So you have, like, a simple marinated green or simply marinated vegetable, whether it's, like, like sesame oil on like seaweed or spinach, or kongnamu, which is like soybean sprouts, with like just a little garlic.
1: Oh, I love that.
0: Like super, super simple, kind of meant to just reset and then to keep going.
1: Okay.
0: It shouldn't really taste super seasoned. You don't want to eat a big bowl of it, yeah.
1: It's kind of crunchy, fresh, a little bit of sesame oil, and then
0: exactly.
1: a little salt, and you can move to the next bite.
0: And then you would have like a muchim, so you might have like spicy bell flour with like gochujang and vinegar, and that's going to be spicy and chewy and bitter, and then you have a bite of that, and it's just kind of going back and forth. And then you have jeon, so you have all the different kinds of Korean pancakes, which are super different than I would say like the Western version of what we know as a pancake. This is like things that are tossed in flour, sometimes not tossed in any kind of flour, and then battered in egg and fried.
1: Mm-hmm.
0: Served room temp, cold, hot. And it's kind of perfect, with the rice and all the other panchan.
1: Yeah. And meanwhile, if you ordered a main dish and you have your main dish to eat with all this stuff too, your food is very seasonal. And, it seems like you're drawing inspiration from not just typical Korean food, traditional Korean food, but kind of wherever. And you go to the farmer's market a lot. I'm looking at this spread right now of 9 different panchan you're offering. And tell us what some of these things are.
0: I draw inspiration not just from cooking, Korean cooking techniques.
1: Mm.
0: I feel like what I associate with Korean cuisine is this like deeply maternal kind of like enveloping you in like her arms kind of cooking.
1: Mm.
0: So the overlap with that would be like how I would imagine like a Sicilian grandmother, like a nonna, just cooking for you. And
1: you are a New Yorker.
0: you have the big pot and you're just cooking things down and you're like adding ingredients, whatever's available, what is at its peak, and finding a way to preserve it for, a week or so. That is kind of what I think of like adjacent to making kimchi jjigae or preserving kimchi. Like I have these beautiful summer squash and sun gold tomatoes I'm getting from Hog Farm in Long Island.
1: Mm-hmm.
0: And I just like cooked it down. There's sesame oil. There's a little tobanjang and gochujang. So tobanjang is like a super savory Sichuan broad bean paste, really spicy, kind of playing with the gochujang, which is the classic Korean sweet chili paste, which also has a little bit of heat.
1: But it also has a lot of sweetness and this kind of like depth.
0: Yeah. And I'm not the world's biggest gochujang fan. Mm. And I know that's a kind of a hot take, as somebody who has a Korean restaurant. I love it in its moments, but I don't have that much of a sweet tooth, which I think like I would always go salty over sweet. And during the pandemic, I really got into trying to cook different kinds of Sichuan food. And like, I basically tried to cook my way through Fuchsia Dunlop's cookbook.
1: Oh, cool. She's such an amazing author. Yeah.
0: And, you know, great, great teacher. And so I really fell in love with Toubanjiang. And I love how it, like, just using a little bit of it can kind of balance out the gochujang a bit.
1: Oh, yeah. Can we taste this? I'm
0: absolutely
1: so curious about this.
0: There's Sicilian, also some tomato
1: Sichuan,
0: paste in there too.
1: Korean.
0: Yeah, it's, but it's like, honestly, it's like a, it's more Italian. I don't know, it feels Italian. I spent a week in Sicily before, the, like 2 years before the pandemic, and I was just watching these nonnas braise like cauliflower hearts, you know, like potatoes, like just basically every scrap vegetable that most chefs that I know would throw into the compost bin.
1: Mm-hmm. So this is summer squash, mm-hmm, and sun gold tomatoes, which are like super sweet little cherry tomatoes, just stewed together, cooked down. It's not saucy, so it's like it's just kind of like cooked down with, like you said, sesame oil and gochujang and toubanjiang, which is the Sicilian. Because it, it's
0: the other Sicilian.
1: Yeah, but it's Sichuan chili paste.
0: Yes.
1: Okay.
0: So it's gonna have a kick.
1: Mm.
0: And then there's some rice here too, if you need
1: a little.
0: Oh god,
1: it's so good! It's so fresh, and I love that it's cold, like because the chili heat comes through, but the vegetable is cold, and the oh, it's so nice. So, what's the technique for making this? Do you just slice up the summer squash and
0: then so I start with the, like, I make the base in the pot. So I have, I finish with sesame oil, but I began it with olive oil. Okay. Olive oil, and I cooked down garlic. I really caramelized the toubanjiang and the gochujang, mm-hmm, in the pot. And I also added some tomato paste because I wanted to bring, like, I'll use caramelized tomato paste as a way to bring in depth without adding meat to something.
1: Yeah.
0: Really?
1: Because you get so much umami from tomato paste.
0: Especially as you just keep caramelizing it, it kind of will start to replicate like the crustiness of a steak, you know? And so I really cooked that down, and then I fried a bunch of perilla leaves. And it reminded me of like when Nona will like fry the basil leaves when she's making the sauce.
1: Yeah.
0: And so then I added the zucchini, and then I just salt it, and I just keep letting it cook down, and I just fold it every so often, and it just starts to kind of break up into pieces. But then,
1: like, silky tender.
0: Yeah. And then I add the sun gold tomatoes halfway through, so they kind of will start to like pop as it's cooking down. And then I'll add a little bit of raw tomato at the end in place of acidity, just to kind of you know,
1: instead of like a vinegar or something. Yeah,
0: exactly. And that's it.
1: It's so simple.
0: And then the sesame oil at the very end.
1: Yeah.
0: So it has like the raw nuttiness of the oil.
1: It's so delicious. I can totally imagine eating it with rice, as you have here. And it is. Like, it tastes like Korean / Sicilian / Sichuan food, but it's also so simple. It's like it's so complex in its flavor, but you can eat this every day. That's great. And this looks like a dish of mushrooms, I think. I can't really entirely tell, but it looks like oyster mushrooms. Tell me about this one.
0: So these are roasted oyster mushrooms that are then pickled in rice vinegar and a little black vinegar and sesame oil. And then it's just tossed in a ton of tahini.
1: Oh, wow.
0: And the tahini just kind of coats it and makes it super velvety.
1: Oh, cool. So the mushrooms are roasted and then pickled and then covered in this tahini.
0: Yes. Okay, they're preserved in vinegar and tahini.
1: Okay, I'm going right for this. Oh my god.
0: And this technique, I think, would work for so many different types of vegetables.
1: Mm.
0: Like raw, cooked, grilled, boiled, like just any vegetable. And you, like, that technique is something that I want to continue to explore.
1: Mm. The sesame oil and tahini combination is amazing because tahini has that raw sesame sort of richness, but the sesame oil is a toasted sesame flavor. So you have these two sesame flavors, but meanwhile, you have this like really beautiful sort of bouncy kind of mushroom, and that like vinegar just kind of like hanging out to make sure the whole thing doesn't ever feel like, oh, it's feeling heavy or feeling intense. Really delicious.
0: My husband's Jewish, and so once I met him, I started kind of being exposed to
1: different... eating the entire dish right now.
0: You know, I hadn't really used tahini before I had met him. And what I love about it is it's very unctuous. You know, once you eat tahini, if you're just eating straight tahini, it's over.
1: Your entire mouth.
0: It's over. Yeah. You're going to need
1: blanket
0: like
1: on your mouth. Yeah.
0: You're going to need that whole plate of kimchi after. But I wanted to bring bitterness into the banchan selection. I wanted something that's going to kind of make you salivate a little bit and go back.
1: Mm-hmm.
0: And part of it was I wanted to kind of stop using just sesame oils, just stop mm-hmm. using olive oil. What are other types of fats? How do you bring like a sense of like feeling full and satiated? And then I was, you know, as I was exploring like, you know, Middle Eastern food, I love all the ways tahini gets used mm-hmm. and it's such a versatile product, but I don't even, you know, want to tell you how easy it is to make.
1: Yes.
0: Because people come in and they're like, oh my God, I want the tahini mushrooms. I'm like, oh yeah, it's so hard for us
1: yeah,
0: to
1: you
0: make.
1: Yeah, you'll never make this yeah. one. You got to keep coming back to this. Yeah. Amazing. I'm going to poke at another thing here.
0: Mm-hmm.
1: And even though you said, you started this by saying you're not a big potato salad person, here's your scoop of potato salad. Tell me about this potato salad. And do you just make it because people want it and you like give up on your mayo aversion, or what do you do here?
0: So plot twist, that is like there's very little mayo in there. It's mostly creme fraiche.
1: Mm.
0: So I was, you know, being very honest when I said I'm just really not a mayo person.
1: Mm-hmm.
0: And so when I was thinking this set of banchan needs something that is going to cool you down when you take the spicy bite, like when you go from spicy zucchini to acidic kimchi, you need to cool your mouth down. And I just, I thought like, I love potatoes just dipped in sour cream mm-hmm. or creme fraiche.
1: Mm-hmm.
0: And so I was like, you know, make something that kind of looks like potato salad.
1: It's so good. It's okay. Boiled potatoes. Boiled potatoes. Right?
0: Yep.
1: And then just dressed with a lot of creme fraiche or sour cream?
0: Creme fraiche and
1: salt?
0: Mayo.
1: And mayo, okay.
0: And then a ton of Asian pear. Mm-hmm. Like chopped, mm-hmm. like big chunks of Asian pear as a tribute to the classic Korean potato salad that has big chunks of apple. And
1: oh,
0: then
1: it gives it such a cool texture that you don't expect in a standard potato salad. That crisp pear
0: mm-hmm.
1: crunch and also the sweetness. Oh, it's so good. And so simple, just those things.
0: And then the last plot twist is, I guess you know, maybe this is just like me living in New York since 2008. Like I love like a B&G pickled peppercini.
1: Just
0: anytime
1: out of a
0: jar. Out of a jar, it's like B&G or Mazzetta, I swear to God, they have created a perfect product.
1: Yeah.
0: So I'll use the peppers. We save the juice. The juice makes its way into so many dishes because it's like I hate having this food be called fusion food because
1: sure.
0: fusion has such a
1: connotation
0: connotation, but I love playing around with different like different foods I've loved eating my whole life, especially since I've moved to New York, and different techniques I've learned. It is peppered into everything that mm-hmm. you see in front of you. You know, there's definitely peppercini juice in here because it's like
1: in this
0: cucumber muchim.
1: Which is like a pickled cucumber, right? Tell
0: yeah,
1: us about this
0: it's
1: one.
0: Like it's salted cucumbers that mm. are
1: Ooh.
0: Light, like garlicky and just lightly marinated with vinegar and sesame oil.
1: Mm-hmm.
0: And then we'll finish it with some black pepper just for like a little warm heat.
1: Oh my goodness,
0: that's meant to be the namul.
1: Mm-hmm. So this is literally just cucumbers sliced,
0: mm-hmm.
1: salted. A little ginger, a little garlic, sorry.
0: Yep.
1: And will be your pickled pepper
0: little
1: juice.
0: Pickled pepper juice mixed in with rice vinegar or like leftover pickling liquid from like, you know, the changhaji here.
1: Mm-hmm.
0: Or like we'll constantly be repurposing the leftover vinegars from previous pickles.
1: Yeah.
0: Olive brine makes its way in here. Just like a delicious juice. Well,
1: Yeah. If it tastes good, use it.
0: Yeah.
1: If it tastes good, use it. And then just finish with sesame oil. And that mm-hmm. it's that sesame oil and vinegar combination with the cucumber that just makes it so you want to keep coming back for it because it's refreshing from the tartness, but that sesame oil just makes it like so nutty and makes it feel really grounded.
0: I feel like the combination of the vinegar with the garlic and the sesame oil makes it taste Korean, no matter what the vinegar, whatever your acidity is. Mm. Like I've also, you know,
1: even if it's
0: done it with pepper. Lemon juice, yeah. You know, you do it with lemon juice or you just, I just think about how, you know, my big Korean cooking influences were the women in my family, my grandmother, my aunts, and they just kind of use what's available to them.
1: Yeah.
0: And then you kind of think about just how people, whether willingly or unwillingly, have had to just migrate around and readapt their cuisines wherever they're living.
1: Yeah.
0: Like this is like, it doesn't make you less Korean. You're just creating a new type of Korean food.
1: Yeah.
0: And so that's why I don't think I'm cooking fusion food. I think I am still cooking Korean food because yeah. I'm still using all the techniques that I've learned from aunts, my grandmother, my dad. My dad is a phenomenal cook. Like, well, using their techniques with new ingredients.
1: Yeah.
0: I mean, I will tell you, my aunt would not have ever thrown away something
1: yeah.
0: if she could reuse it. And that to me is like the ultimate Harmony, Ajumma, Nona, Bubby cooking.
1: Yeah.
0: Like totally. Nothing is getting thrown away. You're repurposing it in some way.
1: Yeah. Turns out it's a long tradition and that's what eating seasonally is all about. It's, yeah. it's what's available. So thank you so much. This has been so fun.
0: Yeah. Thank you. Thank you so much for letting me talk to you about something that means so much to me. I've really loved getting to share this with you.
1: Thank you.
2: Sunny Lee's fantastic little restaurant is called Sun's here in New York City. She left us with a recipe for pickled mushrooms and tahini. 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Well, that is our show for this week. We hope you enjoyed it. 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I'm Francis Lam, and this is APM, American Public Media.

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